0: Big fan of the jambalaya, aren't you?
1: Yum. It's the sauce. It's all about the sauce.
0: It's all about the sauce. You don't want to know what's in that sauce. Really.
1: Hey, everybody. Welcome to the show. It's Tuesday. It's Noise by Noise West. It's WVEW. We're so glad to be together here with you.
0: Right.
1: And celebrating one of our favorite topics.
0: Food.
1: Food. Yum, yum, yum.
0: Arguably food and drink.
1: Yeah. I don't know. Maybe you got some drinky songs. I'm going to wait on that. But
0: I've steered towards food as well.
1: Yeah.
0: There are tons of beverage songs. But
1: lovely. Yeah. We can easily do 3 or 4 hours of beverages at some point in the near future.
0: Matter of fact, we just had food and beverages.
1: Did we?
0: Not long ago.
1: Yeah.
0: It was a long, succulent meal.
1: It was a slog.
0: And yeah, most of the food was at the end of that long
1: meal. There were wars that were shorter than the amount of time it took to get dinner at our table.
0: Yeah. Lessons learned.
1: But, you know, it's Brattleboro, so you always have to, anything you say, you know, people say, hey, is the pizza good there? You say, well, yeah, comma, for Brattleboro.
0: Yeah.
1: You're just happy it's still open.
0: Yep.
1: That's kind of how it works.
0: We support our local businesses to the best of our ability.
1: Yeah. Yep. Started off here with Ween and Roses Are Free from the album Chocolate and Cheese, so it's kind of a double.
0: There you go.
1: We've really loaded the food on there, and there's lots and lots of food references in that song. Followed that up with Supertramp and Breakfast in America,
0: mm-hmm,
1: from their classic album from 79, I believe. Jill Sobule,
0: yep,
1: and Cinnamon Park, and a Cinnamon Haze. We were so freaked out, but in a really good way.
0: There you are.
1: And that was John Fogerty, unmistakable John Fogerty there with Jambalaya on the Bayou. And that brings us up to date here on Noise by Noise West.
0: As I was putting together my playlist, since we're going for food songs, I was amazed at how unhealthy the songs are.
1: Oh, yeah.
0: A lot of desserts. Yeah. A lot of like...
1: A lot of fried food.
0: A lot of sugar.
1: A lot of... yeah.
0: You know? Like, a lot
1: it's
0: of
1: funny.
0: Cake.
1: Yeah, people... You know, I don't know if you got one. I don't have any songs about salad tonight. Mm. So, or roughage.
0: I do have one.
1: Do you? All right. Yes. Well, I look forward to that. That's going to be our healthy antidote to all the fried food and sugar. Because, yeah, as the greeting card says.
0: Stop. You weren't supposed to start.
1: Oh, yeah.
0: That's just me queuing it up, for all God's right sake. Right. Yeah. So I do have one that's semi-healthy.
1: All right. Sounds good.
0: You know, the rest, not so much.
1: All right. Anything you want to say before we
0: there's a million things to
1: launch into
0: say.
1: Our yeah.
0: Let's let the music speak.
1: Let's do that. All right. We're going to do a couple of little things here together. And this is the voice of my friend Cora, my dearly departed friend Cora. Here we go.
2: Before you go,
3: uh-huh,
2: I do have jam for you.
3: Jam? What?
2: I have jam with a story. It's kind of a cool story.
3: Oh, what sort of jam?
2: Peach.
3: Peach jam.
2: I stole the peaches from someone else's land and smuggled them out of the holler and smuggled them into the house and made jam.
3: Oh, goodness. That's a touching story.
4: Well, 7.1?
3: 9.

0: I love that song.
1: I know, isn't it wonderful?
0: I love that song.
1: At the very least, you're the prince of carrot flowers.
0: Ah, so. go on.
1: Ah. Lots of fun there. I didn't mention at the beginning, but I should say, you know, what prompted this last week is that I played Southern Culture on the Skids doing Banana Puddin'.
0: Oh, right.
1: And we thought, hey, why don't we just do a whole show about, you know, we're always throwing around themes and thinking we're going to do this and that. And so we were like, hey, let's
0: sometimes
1: commit.
0: We do.
1: Let's do it.
0: Right.
1: So we're having a lot of fun here, pulling together all these fresh produce songs. In this set, we started off with an old Radio Free Brattleboro promo, Peach Jam, which
0: nice.
1: Includes Cora and the Human. Thank you so much. We miss you. Shonen Knife and Flying Jelly Attack. The Beach Boys with the long version of Vegetables.
0: Mm-hmm.
1: Ella Fitzgerald and the Savoy Truffle. Yum, yum. You're going to have to have them all pulled out.
0: Right.
1: After the Savoy Truffle. Franz Ferdinand, Fresh Strawberries. I love that.
0: Good too.
1: Sam Phillips with Strawberry Road. And Tom Rosenthal. I'm going to say Tom Rosenthal with Watermelon.
0: Correct.
1: I was going to say, when you are singing in like a chorus or in some group situation and you don't know the words, you just repeat Watermelon over and over again.
0: I did not know that. I had no idea about that.
1: And it's just, it generally looks like your mouth is sort of jiving with whatever's going on kind of thing. And you don't know the words, so you're just like, yep, Watermelon, Watermelon, Watermelon. So Tom Rosenthal made a hit song out of that.
0: Yes.
1: And then we had Neutral Milk Hotel there and the King of Carrot Flowers here
0: Bless
1: on
0: them.
1: Noise by Noise West.
0: Bless them.
1: Bless them.
0: Yeah.
1: We saw them at least once or twice together, right? Or him.
0: We saw
1: him slash them.
0: We saw them at Mass Mocha.
1: Yep.
0: We saw him at Northampton, the big place down the end of the road.
1: And looking,
0: there.
1: We were way up high looking down.
0: Yeah,
1: there.
0: And Dave went with us. And
1: it was some college thing, maybe?
0: No,
1: venue?
0: It's the place across from right.
1: Oh, the Academy?
0: Smith. Yes.
1: Oh, really? Was that at the Academy?
0: Yeah. Yeah, yeah.
1: Oh, that's not my memory. Okay. I was thinking it was like on the campus, and we were looking way down.
0: I remember looking down, but I'm pretty certain it was. I remember being outside the Academy. Not that it matters a whole hell of a lot, but yeah, that's a cool place to see music. For
1: yeah,
0: sure.
1: For sure.
0: You know.
1: All right. Well, that brings us up to date here.
0: Right.
1: We
0: right.
1: have more than an hour to go of
0: what?
1: Tasty tunes. So.
0: Right. Leave some room for dessert.
1: Yes, for sure. Wow. Take your Ozempic or whatever it's.
0: Right. And cheers to everybody.
1: You're gonna overdo it.
0: Thanks for tuning in to our dopey little program for those who do with any regularity. And if it's an accident, sorry. But if
1: you picked a good week, though, I think.
0: You did pick a good week, right.
1: Yeah.
0: So, and for those of you who tune in regularly, and there are a few of you, thanks.
1: We love you.
0: It makes it more fun because we would do this
1: for
0: even
1: sure.
0: if it wasn't being broadcast, probably.
1: Yeah.
0: So, all right, TMBG.

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All the gypsy hacks and the insomniacs, now the paper's been read. 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

And that's a great Elvis Presley and my favorite Elvis tune because it's got that New Orleans flavor in there and you can feel the heat on the street and the type of life living. And also it's quite, I think for its time, early cut, very unusual arrangement and backing. Anyway, that's the one that rings my bell.

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Just like I said, I'm gonna cut your head off. 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

0: Ah, that's how it ends.
1: I don't know that tune.
0: Wallman.
1: That was a lot in my head with headphones on.
0: Oh. Foam hippie cereal.
1: Yeah, well. Of course it was. Yow.
0: Started way back. Way back in the 19th century. They Might Be Giants and Dinner Bell.
1: Wow, we did a long set.
0: We certainly did. Just a quick little top of the hour thingy. Frankie Lane and Doris Day, How Lovely Cooks the Meat, a classic. Tom Waits, Eggs and Sausage. Led Zeppelin with Tangerine. We had Crowded House doing Chocolate Cake. Mm-hmm. Camper Van Beethoven with a side of ice cream every day. Bad Manners and My Girl Lollipop. Elvis Presley and Crawfish. I think that's Anne Margaret, but I did not confirm that. But
1: right.
0: Might have been Kristen Wiig.
1: Could have been.
0: Knocking over the trash can. The Serial Sisters with Kitchen Cabaret and Pink Floyd, the extended version of Apples and Oranges. Yum, yum.
1: Mm-hmm.
0: That goes out to Callie if she's still awake.
1: Mm-hmm.
0: Hazel Adkins and No More Hot Dogs Because Your Head Has an Appointment on My Wall at either 8:30 or 10:15.
1: Depending
0: on how the day's going.
1: What the hell?
0: And that made you think of Hot Dog by Led Zeppelin.
1: Well, naturally.
0: Naturally. And I tried to get a hot dog song in from the Pogues, because they have quite a few hot dog songs. I don't know if you knew that about the Pogues, but I didn't quite have enough time.
1: I did not know that.
0: So I opted for Wallman and Foam Hippie Cereal here on Noise by Noise West.
1: All right, fair.
0: And super fun, super delicious.
1: Yeah, I wish I was hungry, and I'm not, because we were well-fed.
0: Yeah. It's slimming, though.
1: That's what it is, really. Right.
0: Most of this.
1: So I went through my usual routine of all my songs and looking for things that were food-related, but then I cheated and went online and said songs about food.
0: Oh,
1: and I found a couple of things that I don't know.
0: Okay.
1: There's this band I'm about to play called Cherry Glazer with a song called Grilled Cheese. I listened to it once. I don't know how I feel about it, but it definitely is about food. So there you go. I don't know if it'll hit it with our crowd, but we'll give it a shot.
0: Demographic.
1: Ready for this?
0: Yeah.

0: Don't call me in the morning.
1: No, I never do.
0: Don't call me at all.
1: I don't even text you because I'm afraid it'll be too loud in the morning.
0: It has happened. It has happened. Yeah, prior to coffee, there is no input available. So,
1: fun little set there. Delicious, high calorie set. Starting with right. Cherry glazer and grilled cheese.
0: Yep.
1: I mean, cherry glazer sounds like a dessert unto itself, doesn't it?
0: Right.
1: Yeah. Shuggy Otis and strawberry letter 23, not 22, but 23.
0: I like that take on that.
1: Yeah. Nina Sabone wants a little sugar in the bowl.
0: That's classic, Nina.
1: Yes, for sure. And then we had, who did we have? Then we had, depending on who you believe, it's either Sam Lannon or Billy Jones from 1922 doing Yes, We Have No Bananas.
0: 1922. Think about that for a minute.
1: It's only 104 years ago. Probably a lot of people still around who remember when that came out.
0: Right.
1: Weezer, Pork and Beans,
0: yeah.
1: The Shins, Know Your Onion, and that was Nilsson. Nilsson Schmilsson.
0: Yeah.
1: With Coconut. I was telling you, I had Fred from
0: Schneider.
1: Schneider, thank you, for the B-52s
0: right.
1: queued up. But I also had the Muppets version of
0: I did
1: Coconut.
0: Not know. I don't know either of those versions. I would have preferred. I mean, nothing. No knock on Harry. I'm a big fan.
1: No, it's fun.
0: But
1: next food show.
0: Next food show, right. Yeah, that was a monster hit. I think that was a almost left off. One of those things that they didn't really spend a lot of time on in the studio. It was a breakthrough hit for Harry Nilsson. So go figure.
1: Yeah. You just never do know. We were talking about Harry Nilsson and the production of Popeye while we were eating dinner,
0: right.
1: While we were waiting for our dinner.
0: Waiting.
1: And the Shelley Duvall connection. Shelley Duvall, who had this, she burned very brightly in
0: right.
1: the late 70s and very early 80s
0: yep.
1: and did both Popeye and The Shining in the right. same year and Time Bandits all in the same year.
0: God, amazing.
1: Go figure.
0: What year was Nashville?
1: I think 77 or 8.
0: Okay.
1: Yeah. That would be my guess.
0: It's still quite a run.
1: Yeah, for sure. But yeah, Nilsson built his own studio and glued like egg cartons onto the walls.
0: Mm.
1: Everything was improvised with Popeye because they were in Malta. They're mm-hmm. filming in Malta.
0: Nice. As one does.
1: With a side of cocaine. Maybe not a side. Maybe a wheelbarrow.
0: It could have, well have been a wheelbarrow full, yeah.
1: Yes, at the time. You're listening to Noise by Noise West. The opinions heard on this show are solely our own and not those of
0: underwriters
1: the board or the underwriters or anybody that you just saw walking down the street.
0: Let's be serious.
1: None of them. We have a few more minutes. I don't think Eugene's coming in, but you never do know.
0: He may well. He's got a big show coming up this Saturday.
1: All right. Well, maybe. He's a maybe.
0: You know, so that's No Boundaries Radio on many Tuesday nights at 10 o'clock when we complete here.
1: Yeah.
0: And we're here almost every Tuesday night at 8 unless something happens or one of us is sick or otherwise taken away. But
1: yeah. Giving blood or giving.
0: Do we have a theme for next week? I mean, we have a whole list of them now, or do we just kind of go? You know,
1: I don't know, man.
0: I was gonna say free something, but
1: freestyle it.
0: Freestyle.
1: Seat of the pants.
0: The word we want. Yeah.
1: We'll see. I don't know. Yeah, I'm not gonna commit right away, but we'll
0: Fair.
1: See.
0: We'll talk about it during
1: we'll
0: the week.
1: Chat,
0: It'll be a surprise. I still like the idea of having people figure out what the theme is, but then I could also imagine, like, we don't want to answer the phone.
1: I know, right?
0: So, you know. That's a
1: you know the protocol. Send it on a postcard, and we'll answer it in 2 to 6 weeks.
0: Right, right. Or stick it on the front door.
1: Yeah, that's right. Yeah. On a post-it note.
0: Right.
1: All right. Well, here's one, and I wanted to invert things a little bit because, you know, sometimes you eat the bear. Sometimes the bear eats you.
0: Oh, boy.
1: Sometimes we are hungry. Sometimes we are the meal. And this is semi-autobiographical because this actually happened to me very recently. Here we go.
0: Oh, boy. I feel

0: All right,
1: it's time. It's time. It's still going.
0: Yeah, well, I can't. Yeah.
1: All right, well, it doesn't matter. It's time. And Eugene is here. No Boundaries Radio coming up any minute. By the way, you're so smart as to be listening to both Noise by Noise West and No Boundaries Radio and WEWLP Brattleboro 107.7 FM, your community radio station.
0: Stick Hallelujah.
1: Around. Sean Jones this weekend at the Vermont Jazz Center, and I believe you'll be talking to him tonight. Am I right?
2: I bet I will.
1: Eugene will be talking to Sean Jones himself tonight. So
0: fantastic.
1: Stick around for that, why don't you? So thanks for hanging out. Freddie, thanks for hanging out. Thanks for all the good food and food tunes and the food.
0: Yeah.
1: So
0: we'll do it again real soon.
1: All right.
0: Be well, everybody.
1: All right. Cheers.
0: All right. Bye.

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You're listening to Eugene tonight. So happy to be here. So happy to listen to the music of John Coltrane. This is one of my favorites. This whole album, just incredible. This is Ole Coltrane. That's the name of the album, and of course, that's the name of the tune we just heard. You're listening to John Coltrane on soprano saxophone, Eric Dolphy on flute, Freddie Hubbard on trumpet, McCoy Tyner on piano, two bass players, and that's really a lot of the reason why this tune works so well. Reggie Workman and Art Davis and the great Elvin Jones on drums. Put on a long tune to get ready to settle down for an evening here with the music of Sean Jones. Sean Jones will be calling in a little while. So let's get right to it and listen to some of his music. We're going to listen to Dark Times from the album Improvise. This is Sean Jones, this trumpeter who will be playing at the Vermont Jazz Center this coming Saturday. That is a do not miss concert. Let's listen to some Dark Times from Sean Jones.

0: Right.
1: Hate to draw that down. That was Interior Motive from Improvise, Never Before Seen, with Sean Jones Quartet. And that's what a great album. And we are very fortunate to have on the line Mr. Sean Jones himself. Welcome to WVEW, Sean Jones.
2: Thank you, Brother Gene. I'm the fortunate one because I get to talk and hang with you and your wonderful listening audience.
1: Oh, you're so kind. Sean, you've said that music has been an escape for you in the past, but apparently you've gotten through that. And I'm wondering how you now deal with music in such a way that it is one of the positive aspects of your life.
2: Wow. You're diving right in.
1: Oh, yeah, brother.
2: You're actually speaking to something that has sort of been a journey, a long journey of mine over the past decade. You know, largely, I became a musician because I was sort of this little boy that was scared to death of life. You know, I had deep abandonment issues from my father leaving, things like that. And I sort of created this character as Sean Jones. You know, I wanted to become really great at the trumpet and really great and sort of the I'll show them kind of thing, you know?
1: Mm-hmm.
2: And then when I started really diving into music, I fell in love with the sound of it and the artistry of it.
1: Right.
2: And so I was kind of living this polarized life, man. And to make a very long story short, it all came to a head about 10 years ago when I loved my career, but I hated my personal life. And so I just basically went on this long, extended journey to find out who I really am. And now I'm more of a whole individual, and I enjoy the stage, not because I'm just playing music, but because I'm playing music as a vehicle to express my humanity a lot more. I've always done it, but there's no filter there now.
1: Uh-huh.
2: And I'm happy that there's no veil. So that's a great question, man.
1: Well, thank you. And so when you say there's no filter, and what does that feel like to just like be there and express yourself fully and honestly?
2: It's freeing. It's a very vulnerable feeling. Sometimes I do get a little scared when I'm on the stage. Believe it or not, yeah, I'm almost 50 years old. I still get a little stage fright. But I look out in the audience, and somehow or a way or another, I now see people that are scared too.
1: Mm-hmm.
2: And it's like I've sort of gained this superpower of strength through vulnerability, and I'm able to see people from the stage and recognize that they're feeling exactly what I'm feeling. And so it's up to me to muster up enough courage to let them know that I feel this so that we can feel it together.
1: Mm-hmm.
2: And then allow the vibrations to come through my instrument to provide an escape and release for both of us, the audience and the musicians on the stage. And I tell you, man, I'm really grateful. I am really, truly grateful that I can experience this level of living.
1: Mm-hmm. So are you saying that there's some kind of a circular thing happening between the music and the audience?
2: There is. The audience is the extra person on the stage.
1: Uh-huh.
2: In fact, the stage, the audience is an extension of the stage. And so if the audience comes with an open mind and an open heart, and they're engaged and they're willing to be vulnerable, excuse me, those of us that understand what that level of vulnerability is, we will allow ourselves to become open enough that the vibrations and the sounds that are supposed to come through that moment will come through the audience and the musicians at the same time, so that we are all creating at the same time.
1: Mm.
2: I didn't understand that before, you know, man, but now I really truly get it. And the greats understood that. John Coltrane understood that.
1: Mm-hmm.
2: Yo-Yo Ma understands that, man. Mm-hmm. I was in Chicago, and I got a chance to peep out Yo-Yo Ma in December, and he was playing for over 2,000 people in the afternoon. It was just him and a cello.
1: Mm-hmm.
2: And there was tears in people's eyes.
1: Mm.
2: And now I understand that. And it's really beautiful to come to this place in life and be able to share it, honestly.
1: Yeah, that sounds like you've got a different MO and that you're really... So what I'm hearing you say is that me as an audience member listening to your music is that we're feeling these emotions that are shared emotions.
2: That's right. Yeah. Mm-hmm. We are creating together. We're allowing the vibrations to flow through us, and we are being open and vulnerable enough to express that. Now, musicians have said this before. They say it in ways like, hey, I need you guys to get into it, or go ahead, if you feel something, clap, or whatever, you know?
1: Mm-hmm.
2: But that's another way of saying, hey, let's just go there.
1: Mm-hmm.
2: Let's just feel this fully.
1: Mm-hmm.
2: Let's just be on a playground as innocent children and allow the game to just play itself out.
1: Mm-hmm.
2: No winners necessary, no losers. We're just playing the game together.
1: Yeah, I feel that. We started out tonight with Ole Coltrane. And that to me feels like a playground with some of the real masters, with Freddie Hubbard, of course,
2: oh, yeah.
1: And McCoy. And while I was listening to it tonight, I was feeling that they really left a certain space so that the people who are participating in that listening experience can then delve into that space and become one with the music.
2: That's right. You know, those, some people call them pregnant pauses.
1: Mm-hmm.
2: Some people call those moments of repose. Some people call them the amen cadence. It's like when there's a minister or preacher up on the stage or a pulpit, I should say, and they're going in and they say, can I get an amen? And the audience says, amen.
1: Right.
2: And so the space that's in between the sound is the moment where the audience and the creators of it, or the musicians, are allowed to reflect, just like in a conversation. A real conversation has pregnant pauses in it,
1: mm-hmm.
2: because you realize and you know that two individuals are listening to one another.
1: Mm.
2: That's very important.
1: In one of your interviews, you said vulnerability is the safest place I know now. So I guess now is the operative word, because it wasn't always that way, right?
2: Oh, yeah, no, because I lived in the prison of my own mind for years. But I realized that I was suffocating myself inside of that prison, trying to, you know, act as if I was free when I wasn't free at all. Now I just walk around, you know, completely vulnerable and completely open, scared half to death, grateful all the time.
1: Mm.
2: And I just allow myself to feel these feelings. And I feel completely and totally alive. And it's the greatest experience to be able to share. Man, I mean, since I've been in this practice for the past year or so, my concerts are completely different. For mm-hmm. me, the experience mm-hmm. for me is completely different. I see people reacting. I see people's eyes opening up. I see people reacting and people coming up to me after the concert in tears, just saying, mm-hmm. hey, I needed that. Not mm-hmm. because we played so great, but because we were so open on the stage
1: mm-hmm.
2: that it just happened. The moment created itself.
1: Yeah, I know that experience, and I used to play a lot, or I used to play with Sheila Jordan, that always happened at her concerts, always.
2: Ooh, man.
1: It was just such a powerful experience. In one,
2: I wish I could have been a fly on the wall for that.
1: Oh, my God. No, I mean, people just crying their eyes out. This was in Colombia, South America, and we did a tour, and there was always a meet and greet afterwards, and people would just come up to her crying and just hugging her and just feeling like there was this visceral connection to God or the spirit through the music, and feeling like once they heard that music, they also felt that they were closer to the spirit.
2: Yes, indeed.
1: Yeah.
2: that's so important, you know. And he, every time I hear her, I think to myself, I'm like, man, she's got to be extremely self-aware.
1: Mm.
2: Like, you can't be that vulnerable with, and that that open and that and have that ability to touch people that way unless you're self-aware. And I think that's kind of where I am in my life. I'm just really learning and becoming more aware of myself. It's kind of crazy. Maybe it sounds elementary to some people, but for me, it's the greatest awakening of my life.
1: Well, you had to go through a transformation in order to get that, from what I understand, right?
2: I did, you know. Over the past year, I've eliminated a lot of things in my life, and I've begun living in certain spiritual principles, not through any one specific religion, but just various practices, various studies, seeking help, having a mentor. Yes, being almost 50 years old, having a mentor, a spiritual advisor, you know, all of that. It's really important.
1: Well, and from what I know also is that you also have a fulfilling relationship with your wife and your daughters, and that that is a real reciprocal kind of a thing as well.
2: It is. You know, I was before my wife, and honestly, my wife's an amazing human being and a fantastic artist, but those kids, when they came around, just living with that level of innocence during the pandemic and seeing them every day and recognizing that, you know, they're kind of an open slate when they come into this world. And I'm just grateful to be able to witness that and have it and be open enough and ready enough at this stage in the game to be able to learn from it.
1: You know, in your interview with John DeVersa, you spoke about letting go of the Sean Jones that you've been up to this point. And in response to John's question about what you were going to do after shedding your skin of the current Jones, Sean Jones, you said, "I want to fall into the belief that what I'm supposed to create will make a way. And if I'm supposed to do it, then the way will happen. I am going to literally live in faith." And I want to know personally how you maintain that quality control moving forward. If you accept the moment instead of intentionally leading it, you know, how do you then kind of do some quality control, and especially as a musician, and make sure that, you know, without micromanaging things, that they happen in such a way that they're also aesthetically at the level that you're going for?
2: You know, Gene, I got to tell you, I've evolved a little bit beyond that even. That interview was almost 2 years ago now, a little over a year. And I no longer need faith. You know, faith is the belief in something that doesn't really exist yet, or you don't have evidence of it, right? It's like you have faith in God or a version of God, right? I no longer have faith in God. I no longer have faith in anything. I actually just know. I'm at the point of knowing, and I'm not intellectually knowing anything. I know that there are things that exist. I know that there is a physical plane. I know that there is a spiritual plane that I don't fully conceive of through the physical world. There are things that can't be explained intellectually that just are. And so right now, I don't act on faith anymore. I act on what is. And what is, I don't necessarily always know. I just go with the flow. And so I no longer feel disappointment. I no longer look forward to things, really. I just live in the reality that everything kind of is right now. That doesn't mean that I don't make plans. That doesn't mean that I don't, you know, create and try to manifest things. I think that's the word that I want to think about now. It's like, I am an alchemist. I manifest things. If I get a vision, then that means that it's probably supposed to happen. And that means I got some work to do. So the vision that comes to my mind, or the sound that comes to my mind, or the undertaking that becomes a part of my consciousness, perhaps it is a concert a year from now, perhaps it is an orchestral work, perhaps it is a visit to Afghanistan, or a visit to South Korea, or a visit to, you know, wherever in the world. Perhaps it's that. If it comes to my mind and this feeling is strong enough, then that means I'm supposed to make it manifest. That just means I got work to do. So I no longer live in faith.
1: Huh. So let's just take, for example, the concert that you're going to be playing here in Vermont on Saturday, and you've got this group of young mm-hmm. guys. How do you work with them to manifest your musical vision, and like working with the tunes that you already have to promote some kind of, to promote the concept that you are envisioning?
2: Well, it's the same way that you take a ball and some, and a glove and a bat to a playground. We all get the idea to be on the same team, right?
1: Mm-hmm.
2: And I'm the team captain. And we all know we're going to play baseball, but we don't know who's going to win. We don't know how we're going to feel. We don't know the set of circumstances, whether somebody's going to hit the ball in left field or right field or bunt, or maybe somebody gets beamed upside the head with the ball. We don't know what's going to happen, but we show up to play.
1: Right.
2: And that's what's going to happen on Saturday. I trust those young men.
1: Mm-hmm.
2: I trust them. You know, and I trust them not because they're perfect, but because I know that they intend to seek a level of perfection.
1: Mm.
2: And so if we are all on the same page and all seeking for that same goal and all agree that we're going to have these rules of play, then the outcome is what the outcome is going to be. We just show up and play. And honestly, I think that that's the greatest representation of democracy.
1: Right.
2: We all agree to this certain set of rules, but we don't judge one another. We just show up and play, and we trust one another. And also, when somebody's veering off or somebody, you know, is having a bad day, we catch them. We make sure that they stay inside of the form,
1: mm-hmm.
2: and we pick up the slack. And or if they're really feeling themselves, we let them go ahead without restricting them.
1: Mm-hmm. And then that becomes
2: That's
1: the narrative
2: democracy.
1: That the audience gets to enjoy, too. They get to watch that play happening in real time, right?
2: Yeah, and react to it.
1: Right.
2: And when they react to it, they become part of the band. They are the weather. The audience is the weather. The audience is the temperature outside. The audience determines whether it's night or day. So the audience has much more power than it thinks it does. You're going to play differently in the rain.
1: Mm-hmm.
2: You're going to play differently in sunshine. Or if it's a little cold outside, maybe you're not moving as fast. But if it's hot.
1: Yeah, watch out.
2: Then it's, then we got something cooking, you know what I mean? And every now and then somebody shows up with an ice cream truck. Maybe somebody will show up with an ice cream truck on Saturday. You're listening out there.
1: So, Sean, your album Return that I've heard a lot about, but I'm wondering, have you recorded it? And if so, who's playing on it? And what makes it such a pivotal recording in your career?
2: The album, man, Return, it's called Return. It's subtitled The Prodigal Son. It's a return to myself, to my core, to the oneness of self that I was talking about earlier. And it's a special, very special album in that I'm completely self-producing it. I have engaged two friends of mine to help me with the production. One of them is Wendell Patrick, who is an amazing producer, and a young, fiery producer named Deshaun Jones, believe it or not. His name is Deshaun Jones,
1: right?
2: Out of Detroit.
1: No relation.
2: No relation at all. That's what's crazy about it. And he leads the Urban Art Orchestra out of Detroit. It's an unbelievable orchestra. The musicians in the band, you'll hear some of them on this coming Saturday. And we're actually going to play a couple of the pieces from the record. And I also have a group that I formed with saxophonist Tim Green, and that group is called Presence. And that's the other band that's going to be on it. It's going to be very, very deep album. And each piece on the album starts with a letter that I've written to my daughters. And so the idea is for the listener to put on the track and read the letters. The letters will be accompanied with the album art.
1: I see.
2: And by the way, my father-in-law is doing the album art. So
1: cool.
2: It's a big sort of family event. And you talk about vulnerability. I've the tunes on there. One tune is called, obviously, Return the Title Track. Another tune is called Apology. Another tune is called Schizophrenia. There's a tune that's called Enough is Enough.
1: Uh-huh.
2: So I'm really diving deeply into my past.
1: And are you a little afraid that your family might feel like, Dad, what are you doing to me? Like putting this out and bringing light onto my life.
2: They might. They might, and that's okay. But, you know, one day I'm going to die.
1: Yeah.
2: And there is a wonderful spiritual, and the spiritual is called By and By. You ever heard of this?
1: Yes, I have.
2: The lyrics are fascinating, and I just now started to understand what the lyrics mean.
1: Uh-huh.
2: By and by, when the morning comes, all the saints of God will be gathering home and will tell the story of how we've overcome and will understand it better by and by. Those lyrics describe human evolution.
1: Mm-hmm.
2: If I may just briefly break those lyrics down.
1: I'd love to hear it.
2: By and by, the great by and by, that is eternity. That is the past, present, and future. When the morning comes, what happens in the morning? We wake up. All the saints of God. Well, to me, that's all people on earth.
1: Mm-hmm.
2: All the saints of God will be doing what? We'll be gathering home. That means we'll return to our original state of consciousness. And then it says we'll tell the story of how we've overcome. That means that each one of us has a story to tell, how we were able to return to ourselves, how we were able to become conscious again, to leave the prison of the material world, to join into a spiritual consciousness. And then the last part I love, because it says, then we'll understand it better mm-hmm. by and by.
1: Mm-hmm.
2: That means over time, as human beings are born and human beings leave the earth from generation to generation, our stories are what we leave behind. And hopefully there's those stories, once you tie them all together, are a story of human evolution.
1: Mm-hmm.
2: Humans' ability to reconcile with the beautiful majesty that has been given to us as manifestors, our ability to create, our alchemist tendencies, our ability to realize the thoughts that come to our mind, while reconciling with the fact that we are human. We are flesh and blood. To me, that is the greatest awakening that human beings are facing right now.
1: Oh, yeah.
2: And all we're doing right now is we're noticing the ebb and flow of ourselves. We're reconciling with ourselves.
1: Well, it sounds like you're bringing a message.
2: On an individual level and big up.
1: Oh, I'm sorry. Yeah. I didn't mean to interrupt. I thought you were done.
2: No, that's good. Go ahead. I was done.
1: Well, what I was hearing when you were saying and giving us the deeper meaning of those lyrics is that this is a message that we all need to hear, especially now with the divisiveness that is in our system right now, in our political system.
2: Absolutely. And we're experiencing a level of fear that perhaps most of us haven't felt in our lifetimes. There was this big tide of what we call progression, right? There was a renaissance before. There were the dark ages before.
1: Mm-hmm.
2: Human evolution to me is like the tide. Mm-hmm. It washes to shore, then it recedes.
1: Right.
2: And it washes to shore, recedes, washes to shore, recedes. Before you know it, you have a whole new coastline. And it is not for us to experience in our lifetime, but the collective lifetimes of all human beings. The best we can do is live a great freaking story right now. And so that's why I'm doing the best I can with my little light to let it shine. I'm trying my best to heal right now in this time. I'm trying my best to write a heck of a story so that 100 years from now, somebody will pick up the pages of a book or pick up a song or pick up something and say, wow, there was this guy whose name was Sean Jones, and he lived this way, and he overcame himself. Maybe I can do the same in this time so that they can understand it better by and by.
1: Uh-huh. Well, from tonight or this evening before I came here, I watched Dizzy Spells with you and Brené, and wow.
2: Oh, cool.
1: I was really moved by it, but I see that the show that you have Dizzy Spells with her really communicates that message too, and that you're an activist, but you're also more about bringing... Well, you're bringing truth, but you're also bringing joy at the same time.
2: Yeah. Joy to me isn't happiness. I think joy is a state of consciousness knowing, or the glee that you feel knowing that everything just is as it is. It's like the big smile on the Buddha's face. I don't think the Buddha was happy. I think the Buddha was just ultimately at peace.
1: Mm-hmm.
2: And that joy that you feel that sort of surpasses all understanding, and you just kind of glow in the now and the life, it allows you a certain freedom. And I got to tell you, another song that's on my record coming up, and we're going to play this Saturday, there's a song called The Alchemist.
1: Mm-hmm.
2: And that is my wife, Brené. She's one of the most spiritually self-aware human beings I've ever met in my life. And she's made me a better human being just by example, not because she told me to do anything, but she just lives this thing without talking.
1: Mm-hmm.
2: It's kind of crazy. She's a deeply spiritual woman. And I'm honored that I was able to get enough of myself together to be able to be with someone that's self-aware.
1: Mm. It must be pretty wonderful to work on projects with your life partner like that are creative projects. And I'm wondering if you continue to develop new projects that feed this creative drive with your partner and speak these words that we all need to hear.
2: Well, you'll be happy to know that we're actually doing some of that in New England later this summer. We're going to be coming back to Western Massachusetts. That's a little further away from Vermont, but we're going to be at Jacob's Pillow. And we have a piece that we did together. She's the mastermind of the piece, but it's called the Baby Lawrence Project, which we're studying the life and times of the famed tap dancer that actually had a huge influence on bebop music and this rhythms of bebop music, Baltimorean. His name is Baby Lawrence, and we're going to dive into his work. And we also have two other projects that we're working on. One is slated to come out probably 2 or 3 years down the road. We're still writing it. And that piece is based on Isabel Wilkins' book, The Warmth of Other Suns. It deals with the great migration of African Americans from the Deep South throughout the country. We both have a lineage of family that is from the Deep South. Her family is from Louisiana. My family is from the Deep South of Georgia and the Carolinas. We're Gullah Geechee. And so we're diving into that as well with a whole piece. And the cool thing about being with Brené is that she is a natural storyteller.
1: Mm-hmm.
2: She's just great at it, man. I mean, she's on Broadway right now helping to relaunch a show. That's how great of a storyteller she is. I'm not allowed to say what that show is.
1: Uh-huh.
2: But stay tuned because it's going to be a huge thing next year. Just stay tuned. Keep watching Broadway and you'll see Brené doing her thing. So it's exciting,
1: great.
2: And it's a real blessing. And I'm thankful to have become aware enough that someone like that

0: Man, there's so many different things. Honestly, it's all of what you just said. But specifically to me, the blues and gospel music are, they're sort of like brother and sister. The sister would be gospel music. Just that kind of elegance that comes out of gospel music and that sort of uplifting spirit. The blues is kind of like the brother. It's guttural, it's dirty, but you kind of get the same feeling. You mm-hmm, know what I mean?
1: Mm-hmm, yeah.
0: The blues for me signals pain and overcoming inside of the form of the blues. If you look at the form of the blues, the blues, and I, you know, not to be too professorial in this moment, excuse me, but the blues is a self-propelling form in that it has three sections. The first four measures of it is a 12-bar form, for those of you that are nerds out there. It's a 12-measure form, and the first four measures are a call, because it's based on call and response. The first four measures are a call or a sort of a yearning, a plea, if you will. The next four measures after that are a reiteration of that call or yearning or plea. The last four bars are the answer to that call or the solution to the problem mm-hmm. or the reconciliation to what you've been going through. And guess what? That answer, that reconciliation, that becomes the question again. That becomes the problem. It's a self-propelling cycle of humanity.
1: Hmm.
0: Question, question, answer, in which the answer becomes the question again. And you ask it again twice, and then you answer that question, which becomes an answer, and that answer becomes a question again. That is our life cycle. That's why the blues is the only type of music that you can go and listen to the same form all night long and not get bored. Because it's self-propelling if it's played properly. And it could have only been born in America. It could have only been born in America. Why? Because what America has to start to understand is that we are the ones that it represent the confluence of all it means to be a human being. We were the first society, the first civilized modern society to reconcile with itself and being able to create and manifest all of these amazing things from steel buildings to railroads to internet to all of that stuff. But we are in danger of losing ourselves because we are too arrogant. So we are in the middle of the cycle of the blues.
1: But how does that connect with the blues? How does this arrogance connect to the blues? I don't see that connection.
0: Well, to me, the connection is the constant question, asking, and answering. Right. Now, what happens is if you start to get in the cycle too much, you can actually start to create illusions with yourself. This is when the blues is played poorly. Is when you go question, and you get to an answer, and you just keep repeating the answer, even though you think you're asking a question. Does that make sense?
1: Well,
0: so I say, all right, I play something, and then I repeat that, and then I play something different, right? So if I'm in a blues form, the way that this works is you play an idea, then you repeat that idea, then you play something completely different. That's the answer.
1: Right.
0: But what happens is we play something, then we play something completely different, and we think we've come up with something hip. And then we just keep playing that over and over again. Well, that's not the blues.
1: That's the arrogance. Gotcha.
0: When you keep repeating yourself over and over again, thinking that you're playing something, you're not evolving. The blues form was written to be a sonic depiction of human evolution in real time, in a song form.

0: You have to evolve as you play the blues. The last four measures has to be something completely different than what you played before. It's just like they say, the definition of insanity is repeating the same thing over again, trying to get a different result. But you start fooling yourself thinking that you're getting a different result. That's arrogance. That's the ego.
1: Hmm.
0: That's what Carl Jung talks about when he talks about these secular things that keep us in these repetitive cycles. That's how it all relates. And that is why democracy is struggling right now, because in order to have democracy and human evolution, you have to die to your old ideas. That is why the forefathers created amendments. Because they knew they didn't have it all together. They knew that they were going to have to evolve. They knew that they were going to have to get to the end of the blues and have to have another answer. And that answer becomes a question. They knew that. But what are we doing right now? We're afraid to amend, because that requires us to have new ideas.
1: To change.
0: It requires us to change. Yeah, there you go.
1: Yeah. And hence, Sean Jones is also killing the idea of Sean Jones and moving forward with his new album and his new concept of how to approach life.
0: Yes, I am actively killing my old ideas and forming new ideas. That is what in the Christian tradition they call getting saved, or the scripture in the New Testament of the Bible that says, if any man be in Christ, he is a new creature. Old things have passed away, and behold, all things become new. I don't consider myself to be a Christian anymore, but I do understand that all of these ancient religious texts were trying to tell us that we have to continually change. We have to evolve. We have to die to old ideas. I'm crazy enough to think that the Constitution is a spiritual document.
1: That makes sense.
0: Because those were flawed individuals that created something that they knew was bigger than them. Alcoholics Anonymous is a spiritual document. The Christian Bible is a spiritual document. The Torah is a spiritual document. The Quran is a spiritual document. These are all documents that tell us over time, they are the great by and by, telling us that if you want to live forever, change.
1: And that goes back to the beginning of our conversation when we were talking about vulnerability as well.
0: Yes, yes.
1: Because you can't change by being arrogant, and you need to have vulnerability to realize that you need to change in order to move forward.
0: That's right.
1: Mm.
0: John Coltrane, A Love Supreme Suite is all about change. If you look at all, it tells you, you know, what's the first movement? Acknowledgement. I acknowledge that I am in a state of mind that has to change. The second movement, resolution. I resolve to make that change. I make a decision to change. The third movement is the pursuit of that change. And the fourth movement is the answer, the end of the blues.
1: Resolution.
0: The resolution.
1: So I really appreciate your time, Sean. Let's just wrap this up because you've already been so generous with your time. I want to ask you about your new group. Most of the recordings that you've done as a leader include Oren Evans, who's appeared here many times at the Jazz Center. I love him. Luquez Curtis, who I also love. He played here with his brother a couple of weeks ago with Sakai, and Obed Calvary.
0: Yeah,
1: and your touring group, including it now, includes this young group of people with Seth Finch on piano and Aidan Taylor on bass and Colby Royston. on drums. So I was wondering if you could tell us a little bit about your new group and why you made that shift, and what is your thoughts about the repertoire that you'll be playing this coming Saturday?
0: Well, the new group, they are all former students. No one in the band is older than 22. And the group that I have now is all about change. I got really comfortable with Obed, Lucas, and Orin. They're my brothers.
1: Right.
0: I love them. It's easy to play with them. It would have been a walk in the park. But that's not where I am right now. I'm trying to change. So I'm playing some of my students' music, and they're playing some of mine, and I give them no instructions whatsoever. None. We play and we grow together, and I trust them. I trust them. And the more I lean into that trust, the more they become free. And like Art Blakey said, when they get too old, I'll get some young ones.
1: Well,
0: it's just about evolution.
1: Right.
0: You got to change. If you're an artist, you know, you got to change. And I'm really proud to say that, you know, I've never stayed too long in any band. I was in Jazz and Lincoln Center Orchestra for 6 years. And I left when I got comfortable.
1: Mm-hmm.
0: People thought I was crazy. You know, I've taught at 6 different colleges. I left each college when I got comfortable.
1: Mm-hmm.
0: And I think it's partially my responsibility to get out of the way so that the next generation that's coming along can have a chance to fail forward. And so that since I'm already ahead of them, I can catch them, or they can just lean on my back so that they don't fall and bust their face wide open. They should be afforded the opportunity to make mistakes so that we that are a little older can catch them when they fall, because they will fall.
1: Your students.
0: Yes.
1: And when you say they will fall, aren't they striving towards some kind of a career or some kind of a thing that will give them some sense of security? Why do you think that they will be falling as well?
0: Well, they have to. Otherwise, they've already achieved perfection. So if they don't ever fail, then they're perfect. And I don't know any human being that's perfect.
1: Mm-hmm.
0: In fact, I encourage them to fail a lot, not purposefully, but by taking risks. Try these crazy things that come to your mind,
1: mm-hmm.
0: and then figure out what doesn't work. Failure is nothing but the elimination of concepts and ideas and actions that do not work. Things that don't help you to evolve. That's the pain part. I no longer avoid pain. And I think it's important for us to encourage younger people to put themselves in circumstances that could cause pain if they fail. You cannot grow without pain. But I think that we're constantly trying to keep ourselves away from pain.
1: Uh-huh.
0: That is a problem.
1: Sure, and that's a lot about being a parent, right?
0: Yeah, all you got to do is turn on the TV. We got a pill for everything.
1: Mm-hmm.
0: And so with my own children, my wife and I kind of get into it sometimes because she's like, no. I'm like, well, you got to let her go. She can go up. Go get on the bike. Go ahead. She's going to fall. I said, absolutely, she's going to fall. Didn't you fall?
1: Right.
0: You know, why should we try to fall? I don't want her to feel what I felt. But you grew. You learn how to ride a bike. Part of learning how to ride a bike is falling.
1: Well, you know, we're all going through a lot of change right now. And it's true here at the Jazz Center. And it's true as a society, and it's true with each of us as a career. And I'm just so glad that I'm going to get to meet you in person, Sean. It's a real honor to get a chance to speak to you and have, you know, to hear your words of wisdom. And thank you so much for gracing this evening with your presence. I really appreciate it.
0: Man, it was a joy talking to you, man. It really was. Thank you for the wonderful questions, and I look forward to seeing you.
1: Well, I can't wait, like I said, to meet you in person. I feel like I already know you.
0: Awesome.
1: All right, we're going to continue to listen to your music until midnight tonight. Thank you so much, Sean Jones. It's been a great pleasure.
0: Thank you, brother.
1: All right.
0: Take care.
1: Have yourself a great night.
0: Bye-bye.
1: Bye-bye. Wow, what an honor to get the chance to speak with Sean Jones, and what a wise person he is. Why don't we continue to listen to Sean, but through his music, we're going to listen to a tune called Not While I'm Around. This is Sean Jones. Enjoy.

We've been listening to the great Sean Jones. Oh my God. Every time I hear him, I get all excited. That was a tune called Look and See from the recording No Need for Words. And we're going to continue to listen to the music of Sean Jones. But before we do that, we got to acknowledge that you've been listening to WVEW-FM. And we are so lucky to have WVEW-FM here. You know, WVEW is a radio station that has been here for at least 20 years, maybe more. I don't know. It's something called Vermont Earthworks. That was the VEW. And the only way that we've been staying afloat financially is thanks to people like you, people out there in the community that care about music and care about being able to listen to the music that's unfiltered through the corporate industry. And so here we are listening to people as brilliant as Sean Jones and to his great music and to his beautiful words. Aren't we lucky? So the way that can work and continue to work is by making a donation to WVEW. And the way to do that is to go to our website, which is wvew.org. That's the call letters of our radio station, WVEW, and then .org. And you can do that tonight. So we're going to continue now to listen to more Sean Jones. Let's see, what do we get up here? Here we are. Okay, let's listen to something Sean Jones teaches at Peabody. And this is a cool album that he did with some of the trumpeters from Peabody School. This is called Old School Live at Keystone Corners.

Hold on, I'm having a little difficulty. I just set up my computer and it's not working for some reason. Huh. Well, I think I might need to go back to my phone, which is what I was doing this before. I wonder why. Well, please excuse me for the interruption. We're going to go back to my phone, and then we'll be connecting to. Hold on.

Thank you so much. Rex Richardson, Dave Ballou, Eric Kennedy, Richard Johnson, Blake Meister, I'm Sean Jones. Thank y'all so much. We're gonna take a pause.

Come Sunday. Beautiful, man. That's the amazing Sean Jones from his album Roots on Mac Jazz Recordings. And that's with Oren Evans on piano, Lucas Curtis on the acoustic bass, and Jerome Jennings on the drums. Beautiful, right? Gotta love it. Well, we got enough time for one more tune, and then I got a split. You've been listening to No Boundaries Radio, and we've been very fortunate to have had a visit from the man himself, Sean Jones, trumpet extraordinaire, who will be playing here at the Vermont Jazz Center this coming Saturday. That's the 16th of May, and you will definitely enjoy that concert if you come. So if you want to go to that concert, information can be found about it on the Vermont Jazz Center website, which is www.vtjazz.org. So to take us out until the midnight hour, we're going to be listening to a piece by Brandy Younger, the wonderful harpist who has played here at the Jazz Center as well. This piece is called Respected Destroyer. Oh boy, here we go. Having all kinds of troubles tonight.

Come on. Oh, of course. Here we go. Put the rug plug up. Here it is.

0: All right. It was a great night. Thank you all so much. Eugene signing out. You've been listening to WVEWLP Brattleboro 107.7 FM, your community radio station. And now the station is going to bed. But if you want to keep listening to tunes that have been selected by our DJs, I'm going to be playing what we call the Mega Seg for the rest of the evening.
1: T-K-I-N. No S. I know that's just an inside joke, I guess. And let's see, what else? Oh, check out her podcast. She's got a podcast on YouTube. I think she said it's on YouTube. It's called Truth Bomb and Tinctures. And yeah, check that out. And so, yeah, beautiful day today. I'm recording this on a Wednesday. I won't be live in the station. Lord Chesterfield, I don't know if he's around. He might come in. I have no idea. Probably not. But there'll be this interview, some other things, and some homegrown music for you. So I hope you enjoy things, and I'll be back live next week, most likely, because I'm addicted. And so are you.
2: I'm here with Dr. Aviva.

0: what it was, more than a month ago, you know, interested in doing an interview. And of course you said yes. And then you came up with a topic, spike protein. I don't know that guy, but,
1: oh, is that what we're going to talk about?
0: Isn't that what you said?
1: I don't know.
0: It was Hollywood, that and Hollywood gossip. I'm not sure which.
1: Right. We could, you know, it's all health related.
0: Yeah.
1: Just kidding. I wasn't sure if we were going to talk about nanotechnology and transhumanism. We can talk about spike proteins because, you know what, that is a really important topic to discuss. So I'm happy to focus in on that if that is of interest to you as well.
0: Yeah, I mean, I didn't have any other ideas and you didn't really elaborate. So we're here.
1: We'll just elaborate live on
0: that. Yeah. Just make it up as we go along as usual.
1: There we go. That's our style. That's how we roll.
0: That's pretty much it, yeah. So, first of all, what made you say, hey, that's a great topic, spike protein? Because it never occurred to me.
1: Do you know what the spike proteins are?
0: Not really.
1: Okay, yeah, and I'm not trying to put you on the spot. Most people are not aware of the spike proteins, which is why I thought this could be a really important topic to discuss on your show. Because it's affecting a lot of people and they have no idea that it's affecting them and how it's affecting them. And this is both physical health and mental emotional health.
0: Okay.
1: So let's get into it. What the heck are spike proteins and why does Dr. Aviva Werken want people to know about this?
0: Wow. Couldn't have said it better myself. I didn't. What are they? It's not just a name, right?
1: Spike proteins are really actually what they sound like. They are these spiky protrusions that exist predominantly on a viral structure. And it is a protein that then attaches to a specific receptor site in the body. Now, spike proteins, to my knowledge, did not exist before COVID-19. And some people would argue that it's further evidence that this was a manufactured virus because viruses don't usually have these spike proteins on them. Right? They said it was a novel virus. I mean, we also know they continue to do this gain of function research where they artificially create these various strains of microbes. So anyway, so when COVID-19 came out, it has these spike proteins on it. And, you know, for many people who are not in the medical field, they are probably not paying attention, but it specifically binds to what's called the ACE2 receptor. Some people may have heard that at some point in the news, but it probably didn't stick because why would that be relevant?
0: All right, wait, so back up. I didn't really hear that over the...
1: Oh, okay. So these spike proteins that bind to a receptor site. So this was in the news. So some people may have heard it mentioned specific to these ACE2 receptors. But again, if you're not in any sort of medical field or medical background, that information could have easily just gone past without having any context. These receptor sites exist in every organ system in the body, right? So you have ACE2 receptors in your kidneys, in your liver, in your lungs, in your brain, everywhere throughout the body. Why is this relevant? Because when you get exposure to one of the strains of the coronavirus, since COVID, because there were, right, coronaviruses before COVID, but now we have all of these...
0: No,
1: COVID-19 mutations.
0: Right. Wasn't the coronavirus, wasn't that like the common cold?
1: Basically. Yeah. But then since COVID, right, they talk about these new strains, these variant strains that can be problematic, some more than others. They're all binding to these receptor sites. The same is true with the COVID injections. They are also manufactured to bind to these receptor sites in addition to signaling our bodies through genetic coding to make more spike protein.

0: they become self-replicating in the body for a period of time. Why is that a problem? Well, clinically, what I saw during the pandemic and what has been validated by other practitioners since then is that exposure to these spike proteins tends to affect areas of weakness in the body. So whether somebody had something, let's say in their early childhood, let's say when somebody was very young, they suffered from serious respiratory problems, a lot of lung issues, and then they grew out of it. But then after exposure or getting sick with COVID, suddenly all of those previous lung issues are now a significant issue again. Or people who had things just under the surface. Let's say somebody's been exposed to mold, but it wasn't really making them sick. Now they're exhibiting symptoms of serious mold toxicity. Or maybe somebody had Lyme disease and it seemed to be dormant. Now it gets reactivated. And these microbes also mutate as well in response. So all of these things. So many people are being diagnosed with long COVID. And they're told there's nothing really that can be done. This is just the devastating consequence of this deadly virus. And it's BS, right? These are all treatable, but it's understanding what's happening in the body and then knowing how to treat the underlying issue that's become activated by these spike proteins.
1: Interesting. So now I've heard that, say if you did get the shot, then you'd be more susceptible to get sick because it attacks the immune system. So you're saying it exacerbates, if I'm saying this right, it makes worse a previous condition where it reawakens a previous condition that you might have. So if you suffer from asthma and you got the shot because of the spike protein, it's going to make the asthma come back up again or be worse. Is that what you're saying?
0: Yes, and both are true. So it's also been researched and documented that some of those shots have mechanisms that directly lower immune function. So even if you're not sick from the spike proteins, your immune system is likely to be lower. You're going to be more susceptible to infections in general. And you may have noticed how many people are getting sick frequently, every month, every other month. Yep. And sometimes it's mild, but they just keep getting sick. They can't quite fully recover. They're not quite back to it. Mm-hmm. And that's because they were quite literally exposed to things in these shots with the intention of lowering. I know that a lot of people don't want to hear that, but I think your audience is already somewhat aware of what I'm alluding to and discussing. So I think that.
1: Yeah. I mean, that is very interesting because it seems like the people who get sick the most these days are the ones that actually took the shot. And it's, maybe that's anecdotal, but it seems like you're backing that up as well.
0: Yeah, and especially people, I would say, who got boosters, it's going to be even worse. And I will say that there was a time period, there was a few years in there where it seemed like you could distinguish people who got the injections versus people that didn't. And there were even blood banks forming so that you could, if somebody needed a transfusion, they could have blood that was not contaminated with the shot. However, that's no longer true for a couple of reasons. Unfortunately, one might think if I didn't get it, I don't have these things in my body. Mm. But there's at least two different mechanisms, I would say, that show that that's no longer the case.
1: Oh, dang.
0: And so one is the shedding phenomenon. So if you've been around somebody who's been recently injected, and I have a really hard time calling it a vaccine because it's not like any other vaccine and it hasn't worked that way in the body. And there's not enough evidence to show me at all anecdotally or in actual studies to show that people who got it didn't get sick.
1: Yeah.
0: And people who got it still got sick. And then some people would say, well, it could have been worse without it. But I don't know. I saw people who got it and people who didn't. And it was like very similar depending on just the person's susceptibility overall.
1: So this whole idea of shedding, before you go on further, this whole idea of shedding, is that just like basically people can get the virus or can get something just being in contact with somebody else, or how, what is it?
0: Yes.
1: How is it transmitted? That's the word.
0: Yeah, that's a great question. And historically, shedding was associated with vaccinations that included a live virus. So if you were in contact, let's say, with respiratory droplets or things, let's say, hand physical contact, where maybe that was somewhere on their body, you know, somebody sneezed, whatever it is, there was more of that type of exposure. There were no live viruses in these shots. And it seems like what was shed is more of the technology associated. And I don't understand it. And yet it's been validated through several independent researchers to show that this is happening.
1: So they could get COVID or they could get sick even if they didn't get the shot.
0: Yes. I mean, people could get sick whether they got the shot or didn't get the shot, but you could also be exposed to what was in the shot by just being in close proximity to a person who recently got it. And I would say it's even more compounded when somebody lives with another person, and especially if somebody has physical intimacy with somebody who got it. And I find this also very interesting. I started tracking because, you know, for a long time during the pandemic, there was no lab test to show immunity. For the first time ever, they said, oh, no, we're not going to do antibody testing. It's not going to be helpful or accurate, when that is the standard of how you evaluate somebody's infectious status. It has always been the case for every other infection that we've ever had, but it was different with this one. So it was only in the last year or so, to my knowledge, that this test became more widely available, and it's checking for the antibodies, and it's also checking specifically the spike protein antibody load. And thanks to the work of Dr. Peter McCullough, or the research that he oversees, they were able to correlate the lab results to various stages of severe reactions, or to the extent that your spike protein load is really dangerous. And so I started using this test to screen people to see, did they have a high load? Did they not? Were they vaccinated? Were they not? Just kind of, you know, doing my own little mini study with my own patients. And I would say that for the people who didn't get the shot, the ones who live with and are intimate with, or come into close contact on a regular basis with people who got the shots, even if it wasn't within a couple of weeks, it could be for months later, they had dangerously high levels in their blood. And so that's why I say it doesn't matter at this point. And this has been verified by research scientists that are looking at people's blood under the microscope, and they're able to detect these things. I don't even know what I was going to say about that. Maybe we can just edit that part out.
1: Interesting. So this test for spike protein, so if they have a high amount of spike proteins, then they're probably going to get sick.
0: They might be more prone to getting sick, but more so what I'm looking at with the spike proteins is chronic illness more than acute illness. And this can be oftentimes, if a person isn't responding to treatments that they've been, you know, if someone comes in to see me, let's say, and they've been on great treatment plans from other doctors, but nothing has helped them. To me, that's a flag to go, let me check your spike protein load to see if that's what's interfering. And oftentimes now that's the case. Or if they have opposite reactions to medications or natural treatments, I look for that. Mm-hmm. But when there's any sort of, I mean, I'm going to say infertility is through the roof since then. Mm-hmm. And so I have a lot of young couples coming in with infertility. That's one of the first things I'm going to check for is, but infertility was a problem prior to this, but it really increased exponentially since the shot came out.
1: Oh, wow.
0: And so it's one of the things I look for. If somebody was otherwise healthy and all of a sudden they're developing blood clots, or some other cardiovascular issue, the first thing I'm going to evaluate for now is their spike protein levels, right? And it's not that people didn't have heart conditions or blood clots before, but if they were otherwise healthy, not at risk, and suddenly this abnormal thing is happening, I'm trying to figure out why that is not always, but often correlated as part of the picture to help address what's going on. I would say since the shot came out, we've seen a huge increase in Alzheimer's and dementia. I mean, I think most people paying attention would say everybody seems more stupid these days. Like there's just a huge increase in idiocy.
1: Oh, yeah, and me too.
0: I mean, I think it's everywhere. I think it's a valid point. I think they've been dumbing down Americans actually for decades, but it really got expedited in the last 6 years. For several reasons. And it's not just this. There's several reasons. We can come back to that if you want, because it is really difficult to watch what's happening with people's brain function in this country. But that's what I would say, one of the brain function, cardiac function, digestive issues, and reproductive issues. Those four areas are the top ones I see related. But also people who suddenly developed an autoimmune condition. Like maybe they didn't feel great, or maybe they did, and then all of a sudden they're having an autoimmune condition. That's one of the things now that I'm going to consider, right? So people have always, not always, but in general, people have had autoimmune things. This is something I've been treating for a long time, but especially now with a sudden onset, I have to wonder what's happening. What was the trigger? And so now I'm frequently seeing that the spike proteins are playing a role in this. And then if that's the case, then we have to figure out the best way to detox people from the spike proteins. And there's many ways to do it. There's more than one way. But I'm finding that it's a really essential piece for people to get back to the health that they had prior, or just to get them healthy maybe for the first time. Mm. It so just was not something that was ever, to my knowledge, this was not something we really had to address in the past.
1: Right. So before COVID, there was no spike protein. So now all of a sudden,
0: exactly,
1: you've got this thing which is going to make your issue worse. So what's part of the treatment? You said detox. Does that mean like cutting out different foods, or what is the detox?
0: What does detox mean in this case?
1: Yeah.
0: Yep. You have to go to a rehab facility. I'm just kidding. So there's, I'm going to say, two main components to detoxing the spike proteins. One is supporting your body's innate detox pathways. We have five main organs to eliminate toxins from the body. That's our liver, our lungs, our gut, our kidneys, and our skin. So finding way, and for each of these, there's always more than one way. And you know that I don't like to tell people just do this, because I'm very individualized in my approach. But I would say, you know what, the liver, certainly if you can eat foods, let's say, that support liver health and cut back on or eliminate foods that are going to be harder on the liver, that's always going to be helpful. And then you can do herbs, you can do supplements, you can do castor oil packs. I mean, any different way to help support the liver. There's more than one detox pathway in the liver. Milk thistle can, let's say, be a great herb, and it helps regenerate liver cell tissue. It's not the same as necessarily driving certain detox pathways. Whereas, let's say, N-acetylcysteine or glutathione, potentially as an example of something that can drive a certain detox pathway. With our gut, again, there's a lot there. And even the research has shown that exposure to the spike proteins has also depleted a specific strain of our beneficial bacteria, the bifidobacter. strain in particular, but also as a basic, if you're going to detox the body, you want to make sure that you are having at least one complete bowel movement per day. Two is better. But when people are skipping days or they're told their natural rhythm is just to poop once or twice a week, that is not actually healthy. And I would caution anyone against dumping toxins out to be released if they're not eliminating every day through the colon. And I would say if people are on the other side are actually having, let's say, frequent bowel movements or very loose bowel movements, you also want to get that straightened out. You want to have your gut able to eliminate your stool every single day to help lower your toxic burden. Otherwise, you can start to mobilize something like spike proteins, and then your body will just reabsorb it. So it won't be as effective. That's why I say this part is really important, just to lay the groundwork for your body's innate ability to eliminate toxins. I know in Western medicine, they say you don't need to do this. Your body just does it on its own. But functionally, the body doesn't. The body can get overburdened for a variety of reasons, and these pathways can get clogged. And that's usually the more clogged they get, the more susceptible somebody is to illness. Kidneys are really, really important. As a basic, just drinking enough clean water to help flush them is essential. But oftentimes now people need even more kidney support to help with the filtering effects of the kidney. The lymphatic system in our body is really like our internal sewer system. And if your lymphatic system is stagnant, it is also going to be harder for you to improve your health. And the lymphatic system also dumps into the kidneys. So if your lymph is moving, but your kidneys are not, you're not going to have a very effective or feel good detox. So these are some examples. Sweating is really, really significant. If you're able to get into an infrared sauna, that's going to be really helpful. But even if you can just move your body in such a way that you sweat, or you can take a really hot bath to sweat, sweating is going to be a really powerful way to also lower body burden of toxins. So I try to teach people foundationally, and I assess if I'm seeing somebody in person, I can assess for which pathways need to be supported. And in what way, so we can optimize that. And then there are different tools that specifically target the spike proteins. And again, I'm going to say not the same thing works for everybody. And I know we're at a time in history when everyone wants to DIY their health and just Google it and take care of their health that way. It can work for some things. It doesn't work for a lot of things. Just a pause for water.
1: Yeah. Where's my water?
0: Speaking of, and water, if you're not using a good filter, you're not drinking clean water. Brita filters don't count. Refrigerator filters don't count. There's really, you'd be amazed at how many toxins are in drinking water now.
1: I've heard that we're so dehydrated anyway that it kind of doesn't even matter.
0: People don't drink enough water. And I will say too, there's a general rule with water intake that is to say your optimal amount is half your body weight in ounces of water. So if you weighed 160 pounds, you should drink 80 ounces of water per day, right? That would be 10 cups for somebody. But living now in a desert state, I find that's actually not enough. That rule does not apply to people in drier climates. They need a lot more water than that.
1: Sorry, I get distracted by a fellow patron here.
0: I was wondering, was it a squirrel?
1: No, it was somebody parked next to me. Anyway.
0: The same Dr. Peter McCullough, who people may be familiar with, he became much more well-known. During the pandemic, he was a conventionally trained cardiologist, probably one of the top published ones in the country. Very, very conventional. And even initially, very condescending towards natural medicine. But that changed as he, as a conventional practicing physician was noticing that he was being asked to do things in a very unprecedented way. We're in a health emergency and they're telling us doctors to do nothing, to actually not help our patients in any way, which should have been alarming to doctors everywhere, but for some reason it wasn't. But he was one of the few that said, wait a second, what's going on here? Why are you telling us not to do the things we're trained to do? And he started to become a more controversial figure in the news as he started to question things and be outspoken. He ended up co-founding the wellness company where they distribute medications and supplements to help people feel prepared with things they can purchase online and have on hand at home. And so they also formulated a product that they call a spike protein detox. And they researched it to show that when people use this combination formula, there's an increased excretion of spike proteins in their urine. And I believe they may have tracked as well with the blood tests. I'm not 100% sure. But some people take it and they can notice a difference in how they feel. I would say it definitely doesn't work for everybody. And it's a bit on the expensive side. I've had some patients with lower income where we take some of those ingredients and use them from other sources, so it's more affordable. But it's basically a combination of nutrients and herbs that have antiviral properties, liver, kidney detox support, it also has nattokinase, which is a natural, it's an enzyme that's a blood thinner. So it's a formula kind of like that. There's also doctors that promote the use of nicotine to help lower spike protein load.
1: Oh, yeah.
0: There's a medical doctor who told me that when her patients start having symptoms of COVID, she has them chew nicotine gum and that seems mm-hmm. to bud and they don't get sick. Or if they were feeling sick, they feel a lot better. I have not seen that in my practice, but I also don't have a lot of patients that want to try that. And, you know, this is coming from a medical doctor where she's not familiar with all the natural remedies, where that tends to be my go-to. And there are some practitioners who have said nicotine is not addictive, and so it's perfectly safe. I found that... I'm not sure. I want to believe them, but I don't know. I know that we're lied to about a lot of things, but when it comes to that, I think it's so ingrained in my mind that nicotine is addictive that I'd rather not have that be my go-to.
1: Right.
0: But if somebody, you know, I've been asking people, you know, as long as you're over 18, if you want to try it, go ahead and try it and then just give me feedback on it. I think one thing I've noticed with people that have used the nicotine patch is that it may have helped their brain fog a little bit. But that's, you know, again, I've heard other practitioners rave about it and they're all about nicotine patches every single day and it's low doses. It's not high doses or the gum. Yeah. I don't have enough experience with it to say yes or no. But if somebody wanted to try it, that does seem to be one of the options.
1: Now, is nicotine, like, is that added to tobacco or is that naturally in tobacco?
0: I think it's naturally in tobacco. And what they say is that, some people are saying is that the addictive part, let's say in tobacco products, are the other things they're adding. That it's not the tobacco itself, it's or the nicotine, it's what's added to it.
1: Right. But when you talk to a smoker or some quote unquote ordinary person, they'd be like, oh, it's the rush. It's the nicotine rush. That's what I like. Everybody associates it with nicotine, which, you know, like you're saying, like they could be lying about that, you know, just to demonize smoking. And people have been smoking for many, many years, thousands of years, probably. So it's like everything becomes, you know, poison, shall we say, you know, like flour, you know, all this white flour, all the white sugar, all the white salt, and far from what it should be. So I'm just wondering, you know, maybe this is something that's been demonized for no reason.
0: Right. I don't know. I mean, and it's interesting because there are people when they quit smoking, they'll use a nicotine product to help them come off of it. Yeah. And that seems to work. So was it the nicotine they were addicted to? Or, you know, it's also many people who become lifelong smokers are because they associate a nicotine product with a stress relief. And so when our minds and our psychology associate something with a stress relief, that starts to become habitual, right? And so there can be that component of it. There's a big psychological piece that's involved. I don't know enough about it. One of the sources, one of the practitioners that I've heard talk about this the most has also claimed that nicotine cures cancer. And I have not seen that to be the case in my experience either. So I'm open. I'm always curious. You know, I'm very aware that we're lied to about a lot of things. And so I'm always willing to question what I know, what I've been taught, what's possible. And then at the same time, I have this certain level of skepticism until I really see enough real data.
1: Yeah. Well, just because they're lying about everything doesn't mean they're exactly lying about this, or you don't know the extent of the right. lie. I mean, yeah, you could brush it off as a lie, but until you test it out, you're probably not, you know, 100% on that.
0: Yeah. That's how I feel. It's just, I just want to be open to go, maybe, you know, I don't know. I don't know. Let's find out. So I've been open enough without, I'm certain I have, it's not something I've been pushing on people at all. I had one family where the mom was putting nicotine patches on her kids. And I found that very concerning because I don't know the effect of it on children. And I let her know there have many other tools. You don't have to jump to that. I'm just not comfortable with giving that to any pediatric patient.
1: I mean, it gets to the point where you don't know what to believe either, because everything, you know, oh, that's a lie. And, you know, they sold us margarine as a substitute for butter, but that was a lie. Just, you know, one tiny example, the huge pack of lies. So you question everything and then you're like, well, what is real? Like, what is true? It's just like, it's so, you know, maddening where you're just like, I have no idea.
0: Oh my gosh. On this topic, by the way, I have very recently started a podcast with a colleague of mine. It's called Truth Bombs and Tinctures.
1: Oh, cool.
0: And our second episode, it's relevant to this discussion, so I'll share with you. Our second episode is talking about diet and navigating all of the dietary food myths out there. I think we titled it Only Eat Eggs, Never Eat Eggs, because we hear this conflicting information about everything, and it's so confusing to know what's actually true, what's actually healthy, what diet should I be on. So we talk about that. And then we also have a two-part series on the corruption of science and how much the field of science has been corrupted and you co-opted in this way, so that when people read it, they think, oh, this is trustworthy research-backed information that we're getting, only to find out that it's actually all been skewed. Whether it's coming from the food industry, the chemical industry, the energy industry, the pharmaceutical industry, all of them have corrupted the field of scientific research. Yeah. And that makes it, you know, so we have literally been lied to. And one of the smaller examples that I give in one of the episodes is about how the research came out in the 70s saying that heart disease and heart attacks were predominantly coming from foods high in fat and cholesterol. And so what happened starting in the 80s, that began the fat-free diet craze. Everything went low fat, no fat,
1: right.
0: That's bad. Yep. And sugar, artificial sugars, that's that's better for you. That's what everybody was told. And what happened since then, the rate of obesity, diabetes, and heart disease all went through the roof. It all worse than ever, in fact. And it turns out that that research was actually funded by the sugar industry because they knew and they didn't want that to affect their sales. So they went ahead and sponsored outcomes to shunt the blame on something else entirely. And, you know, also what a coincidence that around the same time they came out with cholesterol lowering medications, mm-hmm. which are still in use today, convincing the American people that the lower their cholesterol is, the better it is, when that has not been substantiated by any real research at all, but it's a multi-billion dollar profit industry. But if you are interested in this topic and you want to go down this rabbit hole more, we cover a lot of elements of where science has been corrupted and how it's been to the detriment of the American people, because we predominantly trust these organizations, which were probably trustworthy at their inception, but they've been infiltrated at the top level. So In my experience, too, because I think, you know, I have a background in research at the NIH. I witnessed that corruption at the NIH. I worked in two different institutes there, and it was very eye-opening. And I was very, in some ways devastated because I'd had the NIH on a pedestal. And I felt like it was this huge dream come true to be working at this world-renowned research facility where the research we were doing could help people who were actually in the study. And then we could take that information to help people at large. And then, and I will say this, many of the researchers there that I worked with had very high integrity. There are many people working there that are there for the right reasons, doing the great kind of work, but the people who are in charge ultimately are not. I have many, many examples of how that happened. And so, you know, when things come out from the NIH in certain ways, I have a different perspective on it. And the same is true of the FDA. And people think, well, if it's FDA approved, that means it's safe. But you'll see how many recalls occur on different medications. It will blow your mind how many things the FDA has approved only to be like, oopsies, that's killing people, let's take it off the market. But what's even more concerning is when you uncover how the FDA actually knew before they approved it that a drug is harming and killing people. We give an example of specifically of a drug that more than doubled, maybe tripled the risk of heart attacks and deaths. And another specific chemical that they found to cause severe organ damage and cause cancer, FDA approved.
1: Yeah.
0: They knew, and they went ahead and approved it. So to me, that means nothing. If you want to actually know about the safety, we can no longer trust these agencies that were put in place for the safety, but they were able to convince all of us, right, in the beginning, that these are very trustworthy organizations that are there for our safety and protection. But when they're infiltrated, then they end up putting out information or approving things that are actually very unsafe and unhealthy for us.
1: Yeah, they got that revolving door too at the FDA and a lot of those regulatory bodies where the corporate interests then become, you know, part of the FDA and then go back to their corporate job. And it seems to happen in like all different walks of life in government where, you know, defense contractors are, you know, in the cabinet and like, you know, it goes on and on. Like, well, you know, what kind of advice are you getting when somebody's profiting off, you know, the advice that they're giving you? It's just like, it's so crazy.
0: It's so crazy. And I know people don't want to believe that it's true. Like, no, they wouldn't do that. But they are doing it. They are profiting so much on us and particularly profiting off the people that live in that naivete bubble and don't want to believe it. And I understand you don't want to believe that the people you trust are actually knowingly harming you for their own financial gain. But this is happening across the board.
1: Yeah.
0: Whether you want to believe it or not, it's what's happening.
1: Yep. People don't want their world to crumble. Like you had that same experience at the NIH. Like you looked up to this organization, And then to find out that they're not as squeaky clean as you thought, burst your bubble and just really, you know, it's like all our idols are just like, I don't know, they take away, you know, you learn that these people are not really who they say they are, or, you know, just everything is just a complete sham and a lie. And it's like, well, what do I believe in then? It opens it up to this, just this, you know, destroying your worldview. And I think that's kind of part of the plan too, is to make this distrust in institutions widespread and so obvious. I think that's why the information comes out as well, as then, well, then I don't know what to do. Like, you talk about confusion with, you know, what to eat. Well, confusion about everything. Like, everything's confusing. Like, well, I don't know. The FDA is saying this, but they're, you know, they're a bunch of insiders, or they're making money, or, like, you know, I don't know who to believe about anything. So I think it just, yeah.
0: Oh, yeah. I was going to say, I think that's such a great point. And it just, it increases so much fear and anxiety. And part of this aspect, I think, when you look at this from more of the collective consciousness perspective, we have all been conditioned to seek advice from outside of ourselves, that to always outsource to another expert. So when we can no longer trust an expert, it's like this internal panic, because now you don't know who to trust, because we have not been taught how to trust ourselves. We have not been taught how to connect to that innate wisdom that is within each of us. So I'm hoping that part of what's happening with this shift globally is a slow return to, or maybe for the first time in a very long time, this opportunity to learn how to use our own inner guidance. And I would say that there is a God-like wisdom that exists in all of us that we can all tap into and learn how to listen to and work with to guide us. But many people need guidance and support getting there. And so, yeah, so I think without that, it just adds to even more fear and anxiety. And when things are unknown and we're afraid, we can easily grab onto the closest thing and then decide that we'll just make that true, because we need something to try to feel like we have some semblance of control in a situation where we suddenly feel like we have none.
1: Right. As well as what they did with religion as well, like, you know. And a lot of people threw the baby out with the bathwater. Oh, the Catholic Church is corrupt and they, you know, molest children. So, you know, I'm going to throw everything out then. And, you know, so they, and then people don't have faith anymore, or like people who worry a lot, like, oh my God, I'm so worried about my son or my daughter or whoever it is they're worried about. And it's because they don't have any faith. It's like, well, why do you worry? Like, it's because you don't think it's going to work out, because you're in this negative thought pattern based on, you know, the programming, and just you have no faith. Basically, it just comes down to faith, and we've lost our faith because of the system that is set up, you know, to say like, oh, well, you know, if you mention Jesus, people think you're crazy. I'm not saying Jesus is real or whatever, but just this idea, if you mention Jesus and you're a Christian, people look at you funny, as if, no, there's nothing higher than us. And it's, you have to think about, you know, money and materialism and all this kind of stuff. Yeah.
0: Yes. Yeah. And interestingly, and I don't even know the exact mechanism, although I've come across research from other physician research scientists that have explained, I've seen, I think, two different mechanisms for this being explained, and I apologize that I don't remember right now, but one of the things I noticed when I had people coming to see me who had adverse reactions to their COVID shots, there are different ways to treat people for different types of vaccine injuries or from other injections. And when it came to these COVID shots, I was detoxing out the COVID shots to remove that from the body so they could get back to feeling better. Mm. And that was when I first started hearing people say, wow, I didn't even know I was disconnected from God until you detoxed that. And now I can feel God again. And I heard that from more than one person where I went, oh, wow, there's an element of a definite spiritual war that is related to this. There is something intentional being done to sever our relationship to God. And to me, it doesn't matter what somebody calls God, as far as if it's Jesus or if it's Buddha or if it's Allah, whatever they believe, but there's a belief in a higher power, in something to that degree that I do think, to your point, can also help people cultivate hope and faith. And I know that sometimes people worry because they think if they don't worry, then something bad will happen. Like, that's their learned trauma response, is that they have to worry all the time, but they don't realize to the extent to which they are contributing to the potential for that bad thing to happen, because all of their thoughts are focused on that bad outcome that they don't want, right? If you keep thinking about the thing you don't want, you're more likely to then experience that thing. And to your point as well, it is very challenging to have real hope for the future or faith in a positive outcome if you don't have any relationship with a higher power.
1: Yeah, for sure.
0: Yeah. And so I see that a lot. And I think it's really increased. There's, you know, millions of people that are not my patient or that have not worked with another doctor that knows how to detox it. So they're walking around. And I have also noticed that at the same time, there has been a resurgence in Christianity, in that faith, and more people turning to Jesus than ever before. And I find that interesting because there does seem to be this duality at play where there's a lot of talk on Satanism, way more than ever before, I would say, in the last 6 years. So a lot of talk around Satanism and the different elements where that's showing up in our world and in our culture. And then more people turning to Jesus and saying, okay, I need to really connect to God.
1: Right, because it seems maybe, you know, part of the purpose of the shot was also to disconnect people, you know, to the higher power, you know, make them more, you know, robotic and machine-like and nano, with all the nano technology that they have these days.
0: How do you control people if they're feeling healthy and peaceful and loving and joyful? It's really hard to control everybody. It's really hard to convince them to be under surveillance 24/7 when they're living in their own autonomy and sovereignty.
1: Right. And then to, you know, what they have going on right now is to make everybody afraid of, you know, World War III, you know, oh, it's been prophesized and, you know, and make everybody worried and not realize that all these guys on the stage, they're just playing their part. You know, you could say, oh, Iran and, you know, good for them for striking back against Israel or whatever your point of view is or whatever. But at the highest levels, they're on the same team. Same with the Russians, same with the Chinese, same with the Americans and everybody who's playing their part. They all have this game plan and they're all pretending, you know, to be adversaries to get everybody in this state of like, oh, my God, you know, this is it. You know, we're all going to die or whatever, you know, and it's like, actually, this is part of the plan. It's been, you know, a plan for a very long time. And it's just the same with everything with, you know, spike proteins as well. Like, you know, like get people all agitated about this thing, which may or may not exist. You know, sure, I'll say that it exists, but it's another thing to get people all agitated about. Oh, my God. You know, if you take it to the full degree, you could be like, well, I don't know if I want to hang out with people who have been vaccinated. Like, you know, the other way around, like instead of, and then when I do see people who have, you know, the protection on, the mask or whatever, it's kind of laughable, but whatever, I go, oh, good. Good. You'll be breathing on me. You know?
0: Right.
1: Good.
0: Right? Yeah, I mean, you raised several really good points with everything you said, and so much of it is designed, everything that you just described is designed to, number one, keep people afraid of
1: Yeah,
0: everything around them, including
1: everything.
0: each other, and to keep people divided. And politics is one of the most common ways they do that. And what did we see? I mean, this has been the case, I think, all of our lives, but it really escalated again during the COVID time, where it was like the conservatives versus the liberals, the Republicans versus the Democrats, and that divisiveness is still there today. And people still think if we could just have this person as the president, then everything would be fine again.
1: Yeah.
0: And they're not recognizing the pattern of it doesn't matter who you put into office. They're always going to move forward with the same agenda they have. They just dress it up differently, and it keeps people in opposition. And only, I'm going to say, in the last 6 to 12 months have I started to hear more people say what you're saying, which is, look, they're all on the same team. This is all a charade. It is a show. They want to keep you deceived and divided. When we, the people, unite against the actual common enemy, we can actually have the freedom that we deserve. Most people, though, it's easier for them to hate on their neighbor than to recognize that they're being conned by our government system.
1: Yeah, it's definitely easier. And then, yeah, then you're a conspiracy theorist if you're going to say all this stuff, even though it's pretty much out. It's out in the public. It's very plain, even if you're mildly paying attention. You know, you could say, oh, this candidate is worse than this candidate and lesser of two evils and this kind of stuff. But people are so triggered by these different candidates, you know, especially Trump, you know, like they're triggered by that. And then the conservatives are triggered by the liberals. And it's just like on and on it goes. And they're both just, you know, playing the same role. Like none of these congressmen said anything about how terrible it is to go to Iran. And, you know, like none of them, maybe one, you know, maybe one or whatever, or two. But it's like, it's the same playbook. They're just like different. Like you mentioned COVID, like Trump was the one who got the vaccine out as quick as he did, which was,
0: Oh, yeah.
1: which is insane in itself because it takes years for a vaccine to develop, if you want to call this a vaccine. And he did it in like less than a year, which is, you know,
0: Well, then actually, that's what they wanted everyone to think, Operation Warp Speed. If you look at some of the data, they had patents for these shots that dated years back. So it wasn't 6 months at all. That was already they were already developed before 2020.
1: Oh, yeah, I definitely believe that. Yeah, for sure.
0: But that's of course what they told people, because it was this miraculous, heroic, we are warp speeding. It's the only thing that will save you. Don't use anything else. And again, just to remind people in case they missed that episode where I received a letter from the FDA and the FCC that said, if I share publicly that there are any safe and effective treatments for COVID, I will lose my license and risk going to jail. So you're telling me we're in a worldwide pandemic with the most lethal virus of our times, and you want me to do nothing to help people? How does that make sense?
1: it goes against your oath, right? And doesn't every doctor swear to an oath?
0: Yeah. But they could not have a natural supplement or even a prescription claim to be effective, because then they could not come out with the emergency authorization for these shots.
1: Oh, yeah.
0: That's why they had to block everything else regardless, which is just crazy. But that's a whole other. I will say, the more Trump is doing what he does, the more his followers are beginning to see that he is not who they thought he was. And I think that is ultimately beneficial for people to start seeing how corrupt the system is as a whole. So that's part of what's driving people to go, oh, this is all like, it's just two sides of the same coin.
1: Yeah, because yeah, he got people excited about, you know, what he was going to do or what he said he was going to do or whatever. And compared to the alternative of Sleepy Joe or Kamala, it was like, yeah, okay. you know, if I have to vote, I'll vote for Trump because it makes more sense based on what I'm hearing, even though, yeah, they're all on the same team. It doesn't matter.
0: Yeah, it ultimately doesn't matter. Although I still wonder how much worse it would have been with somebody else. I mean, it's pretty bad, but it really in some ways could have been worse. You know, and one of the things that really, really bothered me during the pandemic was the divisiveness that was created, right? The amount of programming to convince people that getting this shot and wearing a mask was the only way to protect yourself and protect others. So if you didn't get the shot or you didn't mask, you were basically considered a murderer. And people were ratting on their neighbors and hating on their former friends for this. And many of these people are also people that were, and this is, it's not only this group, but I just want to point out that people in the Jewish community that say never again for the Holocaust, never again. And yet they were the same ones acting like good Germans. And they didn't even see it. They felt so justified. Like, guess what? That's how the Germans felt. I mean, that's how other people felt about the Jewish people during World War II. It wasn't based on any facts or truth, but that's what they were told repeatedly to the point that they believed, oh, that group of people is bad or dirty or, you know, bad in that particular way. That ended up becoming the people that didn't get jabbed and didn't wear a mask.
1: Yeah.
0: And, you know, because we've talked about this, that the actual research on masks shows that it does not work for viruses. It can work for bacteria. It can work for certain other toxins in the air. But their own research shows that you should not have healthy people in a community setting wear a mask. There's more harm than benefit. If you are actively coughing, yes, cover your mouth. Don't cough on people.
1: But it's a sign of affection.
0: But that doesn't mean that walking around wearing one makes you a good person because you're preventing other people from getting sick. It doesn't actually work that way. So anyway, I know we're really off topic.
1: Yeah, pretty much.
0: Clearly I needed to vent about it.
1: So yeah. Well, thanks so much for coming on. As usual, a very good conversation. We didn't know exactly where it would go, but it went where it went. Check out your, so if people want to check out your podcast, it's Truth Bomb and Tinctures.
0: Truth Bombs and Tinctures.
1: Where's that?
0: You can find it on YouTube right now. I don't think we've put it yet up on Apple Podcasts.
1: Okay.
0: She may have put it on Facebook. I can't remember.
1: Okay.
0: Clearly, I am a part of mass marketing this new podcast. But I know that you can find it on YouTube if you search Truth Bombs and Tinctures.
1: And your
0: website. Three episodes out.
1: And you got a website if people are interested. They can check out what you do.
0: Oh, yeah. You can go to AvivaWortgen.com or NatureAMedical.com. 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No S. People do, you know, they like to call me Dr. Wertkins, but there's no S at the end.
1: I think you should change it.
0: Just add the S.
1: Yeah, just add the S.
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video that it's info to evaluate research on your own. So a lot of people, are swayed by studies. I remember there's a study that came out, and I mentioned it in the interview about margarine, how margarine is so much better for you. And then it turns out that study was not correct at all. And so you have to think about, and with some of the things they talk about, if you watch this video further, is who's funding the study. And that's always important to know who's funding it. And that determines whether it's a good study or a bad study. And in the interview, Aviva talked about the whole Sugar Research Foundation, which funded a study about fat and cholesterol. That fat and cholesterol, you know, causes heart disease, and you need to cut down on your fat and your cholesterol. Well, actually, it's just the opposite. And obesity went up after that. Just deaths from heart disease went up after that. So, you know, you have to look at this, who's funding the study, obviously, and find out. And a lot of these companies that are paying for the study, they want the study to go a certain way. So anyway, she gave me permission to play some of this. So check out her podcast, Truth Bombs and Tinctures, on YouTube. So anyway, I'm going to play that. And fair use. And also, the views and or opinions expressed here on this program are solely those of myself. That would be me, DJ Pockets, and not the radio station, its board of directors, or any underwriter. Supporters, let's just agree to disagree.

0: If you're ready for honest conversations on a variety of health topics and a return to the fundamentals of natural holistic healing, welcome. Grab your filtered water, get comfortable, and let's drop some truth. Just trust the science. Whose science are they telling us to trust? What if there's proof that the information provided to the public as evidence is actually based in fraud? Today, we are going to peel back the curtains on some aspects of scientific research and reveal to you the level of corruption and deception that's been at play for a long time and is still ongoing today. I'm Dr. Aviva Wertkin. I'm here with my co-host, Dr. Robin Tozan.
1: Hi, everyone. Welcome back.
0: Welcome back to another episode of Truth Bombs and Tinctures. Now, many of us have unfortunately witnessed the hijacking of medical journals and really the entire field of medical research. This was once a source of very trustworthy, cutting-edge information that unfortunately became an avenue to provide results that support a very different agenda that has nothing to do really with the health and safety of American people. Whether it's the food, drug, energy, or chemical companies, we are literally being lied to under the pretense of science. We have put together several examples to illustrate this for you. There is actually so much evidence on this that we realize we need to break this up into several different episodes, but we are so excited to jump in and start sharing this information with you. So, Dr. Tozan, why don't you start getting into it?
1: Also, yeah, guys, you know, we tend to trust that our government and the FDA and the CDC, they all have our best interest at heart. We all want to believe that. We all want to believe the studies we hear about on the news, we read about on an article on the internet is true. And unfortunately, that's just not the case these days, right? Power and profit and politics have gotten involved in our science and in all of these agencies, unfortunately. And the question has shifted with science from what is actually true to what gets approved nowadays. And so understanding that, and what I have here for you, we're not just pulling things out of the air. We're going to back up everything we're saying with evidence, and we're probably going to be dropping some truth bombs that's going to blow your mind. If you haven't really dove into this topic, you're going to

0: You hear a lot of things that may even sound unbelievable, but we're not just going to say our opinion. We're going to back up everything we're saying. And so this is a study that you can pull up that talks about how corrupt the science is. So they even talk about it in the scientific literature, all this corruption. And we're going to show you a few more examples. I just want to make sure you understand, listen with an open mind, because we are probably going to mention things that's going to be shocking to you. But that's all I ask, is listen with an open mind and see the proof for yourself, and then make a decision about that.
1: Yes, we're not sharing this information because we enjoy sharing this kind of information so much as this is so important, and we really want people to understand the truth of what's happening. I should also mention that I have a background in research at the NIH. I worked at the National Institute of Mental Health and the Clinical Neuroendocrinology Branch. And I also worked at the then called National Center for Complementary and Alternative Medicine when their intramural branch opened up. That does not mean we are going to inundate you with nerdy details of research. What it means, though, is we want to give you some information so that you can learn how to start evaluating research on your own and start understanding key little details to look for, because we tend to just have an emotional reaction to a catchy title that we see in the news without really knowing how to evaluate the information behind it. So the gold standard in research is really the benchmark of criteria for having the most accurate and reliable methods to evaluate testing and treatment. We're going to go through just a few of these quickly, and then we're going to give you examples to illustrate where this is actually not happening. So reproducible research is key. Can the research be replicated by independent research institutions? Is there transparency of the methods and of the data? Is the research being evaluated by a group of peers without bias? There's something called peer review that happens for medical journals. Many people are not aware of the biases that are involved in these actual peer review processes. Is the research being done without conflict of interest? This is a really big one to pay attention to. And then finally, there is the gold standard of a research study design, which is called a double-blind placebo-controlled research study. This is really important to keep in mind. We're going to come back to this a little bit later in the show so that you all understand what exactly it means to utilize a double-blind placebo-controlled study.
2: Keep climbing. Don't stop. Keep going, don't quit, keep running, keep going. Ask me, what's your motivation? What gets you up in every single situation that you're facing? I keep climbing, I keep growing, I keep going, oh yeah, oh yeah, oh yeah. I just put one foot in front of the other. Together, we're tougher than leather. Long time since I seen Heather. Oh yeah, oh yeah. I keep climbing and going and doing. For my own betterment, a testament, irreverent. I keep going on and on, and I won't quit, because It's all been fixed in time. Positionless in my own rhyme. I keep going, one foot in front of the other. Sometimes I may change it up just so I don't get bored. But I go on and on toward my goal. My destiny unfolds. I keep climbing and getting better. You say you old now, but that's just an illusion that needs to sever. I keep climbing and on and going, and I'm standing strong. And you're not wrong, you're not wrong. Not gonna be broken, well spoken. Keep climbing, don't stop. Keep going, don't quit. Keep running, keep going.
3: Remember what Zbigniew Brzezinski said, who was the advisor to Jimmy Carter. He started the Trilateral Commission. He's the father of Mika Brzezinski on Morning Joe Ball. And
4: Zbigniew's, I think is how you pronounce it. Zbigniew's Brzezinski.
3: He said technology will make available to the leaders of major nations techniques for conducting secret warfare, of which only a bare minimum of the security forces need be appraised. Techniques of weather modification could be employed to produce prolonged periods of drought or storm. Well, son of a gun, we've got evidence that that's exactly what they've been doing in Iran. Iranian expert accuses U.S.-Israel of weather manipulation to deepen the drought. An Iranian water resource specialist has accused the United States and Israel of manipulating regional weather patterns to intensify Iran's severe drought. According to the Middle Eastern Media Research Institute, they claimed in a July 30th interview on the Iranian YouTube channel that both nations had been deliberately diverting clouds away from Iran for over four decades.
4: Well, that's a violation of the treaty not to do that, Jimmy.
3: That is. There's a treaty, international treaty, that was signed in the 70s that made it illegal, or they all agreed to not use weather modification.
4: Because we did it in Vietnam, too.
3: Because we did it in Vietnam. Iran's rain clouds aren't being stolen, but its drought is worsening. So the establishment media comes out, immediately tries to make you think that's wrong, that's not happening, because that's what the establishment media does.
4: Was Iran being forced to use their plague of bees weapon on Israel in retaliation?
3: Iran's embassy in Kabul posted a strange tweet. They say in it, after Iran destroyed the secret center for cloud seeding and weather manipulation in the United Arab Emirates, everything changed overnight. And with the end of the secret center, the region's weather map flipped completely. So it's raining so much, their reservoirs were down to 1%. They were thinking of they would have to move people out of Tehran, a city of 9 or 10 million people. They were going to move everybody because they had no water. But now we opened the gates of Iraq's largest dam due to 100% capacity. The dam hasn't reached 100% capacity in years. Underground water sources have started to overflow, and this is what it looks like. That's what it looks like now in Iran. Water everywhere. Water coming up from under the ground. And here, Iran destroyed American. So when Iran hit, they say they destroyed their weather modification plants, right? When Iran was hitting all the Gulf states because we had bases there. And then they also took out their weather modification. This is what the reporting is, right? So nobody can confirm this for sure, but this is certainly what it looks like, especially after Iran Kabul tweeted that out. Here's what Tucker Carlson and our good friend Dane Whittington had to say about it.
5: And, Tucker, they're being used as a form of warfare. And we know that. We have countries like Iran constantly demonized, of course, as you well know. Immediately after 9/11, we have the list of countries to be targeted given to General Wesley Clark, a list that clearly existed before 9/11 even occurred. Subsequently, every one of those countries, every one of them, was endured a once-in-1,000-year drought. Statistically, mathematically, that's impossible without climate intervention operations. And we have the leader of Iran on the floor of the UN, on film, on the record, stating NATO was cutting off their precipitation. We have Iranian top scientists recently saying NATO's been doing this for 40 years, destabilize the food supply by destabilizing the rain, and you destabilize the population.
3: Here's more from Dane.
5: I'm saying that we know the technology exists to steer storms of that size. So why would we think they're not using these type of operations? We have historical precedent. Project Popeye in Vietnam was so successful at controlling precipitation. By 1976, they passed the Inmot treaties forbidding weather manipulation for wartime purposes, but not over a country's own population. The Chinese government has long since openly stated they were engineering snowstorms with endothermic reacting elements. These are patented elements that can literally transition a rain event into snow. They were so successful in China, they caused billions of dollars of damage to Beijing, at which time they began to be less open about this. Everybody covered it. CNN, Popular Science, The Guardian. But if you bring that up here, suddenly you're a tinfoil hat wearing nutcase.
6: How are you?
7: Ah,

0: Great.
1: How are you? How do you feel today?
0: I feel free.
1: How are you? How do you feel today?
0: I can go and do what I want to. I can say

0: feel free and happy. Make your dreams come true. Do what you want to do. Sounds like a tired cliche, but actually, in God that I pray. And what do you think as you seize the day and take it away? I feel free.
1: How are you?
0: Not lonely.
1: How are you?
0: God watch over me.
1: How are you?
0: I feel free. I feel free and happy.
1: How are you?
0: And happy like birds in the trees, flying around.
1: How are you? How do you feel today?
0: I feel free. Free.
1: How
0: free.
1: Do you feel?
2: Oh, hey, after a brief attitude adjustment, enhancement, we're back on the trail. If you stop for any amount of time now, these bugs, I don't know, maybe they're gnats, I'm not sure what they are, kind of sort of just come around you. So we're going to keep it going, keep it flowing. For sure. So I guess there are other people who are hiking in here. I'm not really sure where they are, but I did see some cars when I parked. But it is a big area. So I'm sure I'll run into somebody. Not that I'm looking to, but it seems to inevitably happen. And I do need to meet people. Like, I don't really meet people. I don't go to the bars. I'm not sure if that's a good place to meet people anyway. And I guess I'm not terribly social. Kind of am, like at the gym. There's a bunch of people that I sort of know, some of them, their names I know. Mostly we just say, you know, what's up, and that's about it. One guy I might talk with a little longer. But, you know, there's such a lack of community, and probably spoken about this before. Stop me if you've heard this one, right? But when you say there's a lack of community, it means that you are not going out there and trying to create community, trying to foster community. There's community out there, but I'm not really making the effort to do that. And I think whenever you say stuff like that, like there's no community here, or there's, this isn't happening, the onus is really on you. You know, I think Gandhi said it best. Be the change that you want to see in the world. If you believe that there's no community and you continue to live your life under a rock or in solitude or by yourself, not interacting with others, then you're just creating to the problem. You know, you're just making it worse. You're just, yeah, I think you get my point. So what does it take then? To create community, well, you have to have connections. You have to talk to people. And until you do that, you know, we're not going to have community. And so all these things that you say you want, well, are you doing them? And that would be the real test, you know, like, well, I want world peace or whatever it is. Well, is that what you're doing in your life? Are you conducting yourself in a manner that will bring about world peace? Because really, to change the outer world, you have to change the inner world. You have to change what's inside of you, because everything lies within you. You know, they say the kingdom of God is within you. What does that mean? Well, it's like Gandhi said, you know, you got to change yourself. You got to be that. You don't want to, you know, you want to do hip hop, you want to sing, you want to play guitar, you want to meet musicians, whatever, except whatever it is that you want to do, be an athlete, you have to do it. And I know it's common sense, but there's a lot of people who just sit back and complain and really don't participate in life. And yeah, I'm a guilty party as well. I think we all have become guilty parties, especially since COVID and just, you know, the dysfunctional nature of relationships, of family. People are hesitant. They're reluctant to engage. They've been hurt. You know, there's a lot of bad actors out there. And so people use that as an excuse to say, well, I'm not going to put myself out there because I got burned last time. And I'm the same way. You know, I'm not going to do that again. And it's like, well, just because you had a bad experience with this person or this situation doesn't mean that that's going to be the same for everyone or every situation. Obviously, I mean, yeah, there's a certain amount of wisdom you learn from that, but it doesn't apply to everyone. It doesn't apply to every situation. There are good people in the world who also want community, who also want the things you want. And how can you ever know if you don't reach out to them and take a chance and say, oh my God, you know, point out the obvious or just say something. You know, what kind of world do we live in where people just don't talk to each other? And that seems like, unless there's something happening, emergency or a crisis or somebody's cracking a joke, nobody talks to anybody. There's just a lot of silence. Walk into a store, nobody really talks to each other. You know, you might talk to the cashier and the cashier might talk to you, but that's it. A lot of people use the cashierless, you know, checkout system where they don't talk to anybody. Or they got their earbuds in, or when people were wearing masks all the time and had the earbuds in and the mask on. Yeah. No human interaction. No physical, mental stimulation, interaction. And we can't live like that. We cannot live like that. And yet, this is where we're going if people, myself included, don't take it upon themselves to be like, you know what? I need to change this. You know? I need to change it. Because how can you... You know, people want change and talk about change, but you got to start with yourself. And that's probably the hardest thing to do. Be like, well, I don't know where to start, or there's so many things wrong. Just work on something. You know, if you're lazy, well, you know you got something to work on. Get out and do stuff. If you're fat, whatever. You want to meet people. Go out and meet people. Talk to people. Take a chance. You know, what do you got to lose? You know? Yeah, are there bad experiences? Sure. Maybe it won't work out. I would say most of the time it probably does work out. Like, think about it. If you're out here in the wilderness and you run into something, you could probably guess that they're of a like mind, right? Yeah, they're of a like mind. They're out here in nature, enjoying the walk, the scenery. And they probably are going to be cool to talk to. I mean, obviously it's a generalization, but take a risk. Well, yeah, sometimes the risk doesn't work. Walk away then. If you don't like the vibes or you guys aren't getting along or whatever, at least you made the effort. So that's what I've been trying to do. Obviously, I'm in the same boat as everyone else. I don't want to say, you know, doesn't stink. Obviously, it does. Obviously.
3: Love, love, love, love. A warm, fuzzy feeling. It's healing.
1: I love you.
3: Love. A warm, fuzzy feeling.

0: feeling unconditional. Try to do ritual. Do what you love.
1: Love you.
0: What you do. God is with you.
1: Love
0: is a many splendor thing. Soft sounds from the strings. Summer, a time for a fling. Toes in the hot sand. Lying with your woman.
1: I love you.
0: A warm fuzzy feeling.
1: I love you.
0: It's healing.
1: I love
0: la,
1: you.
0: La, la, la. A warm fuzzy feeling. It's healing. It's the balance of all things. Proper definition. Befitting. Barefoot in the grass. Drinking out of glass. Playful slap on the ass. Care and concern, hard earned.
1: I love you.
0: And tough, call you out, that's what's up. La la la.
1: I love you.
0: La la la la. A warm fuzzy feeling, it's healing.
1: I love you.
0: La la la la.
1: I love you.
0: La la la la. A warm fuzzy feeling, it's healing. It's what everyone is searching for. It's in the core of your being. The word

0: this bid. Don't be offended, my dear. Love, love, love.
1: I love you.
0: A warm, fuzzy feeling. It's healing. Love,
1: I
0: love,
1: love you.
0: A warm, fuzzy feeling. It's healing.
1: I love you.

I know what to say, what to do, what to think, what to feel. Now I know, growing confidence, no longer sitting on the fence, kind of relaxed and not tense, thinking about common sense. Now I know what to do, what to say, what to think, what to feel. Oh, is it real? Is it real? Now I know what to do.

Now I know, getting stronger every day, despite the age, just a number that goes away, nothing

0: Is it real? Is it real? Now I know what to do, what to think, what to say, what to do. Now I know where to go. Now I know where to go.
1: Yeah, I'm doing it. I'm taking a path I've never been on before. Usually I stick with what's familiar, but I don't know, feeling a little adventurous. Everybody says they're adventurous, but when it comes down to it, they just do the same thing they usually do. Because it's safe, because they're used to it, because they're comfortable, because they're, you know, in the routine, in the ritual. I'm not patting myself on the back for this, because sometimes when you take a risk, when you go someplace you've never been before, you do something you've never done before, you get lost or something bad happens, right? But just because it happened to you doesn't mean it happens to everyone. You know, unless it's obviously not a good idea. But yeah, I saw my friend Tim again with his dog and his girl. I think they've been together forever. Both of us are lost, apparently. But yeah, so this is a path I don't think I've ever been on. It's kind of cool. And just like in life, you know, like, are you going to try new things? Well, some things you know probably shouldn't try. And some things you just try because, I don't know, you're bored or you're getting this sort of pressure from other people to try it. Or you just want to experience new things, you know, like they've made that like a thing, like experience new things, get out of your comfort zone, this and that, and all these sort of, what's the word, sayings, bumper sticker slogans to get you to do different things. Just as simple as taking a different path, just as simple as eating different food or going to a different store or doing things differently in your day, you know. Maybe you wake up and you brush your teeth immediately. Maybe you, you know, whatever. What if you broke that pattern? And I like doing that because, you know, yeah, I get bored. I want to change it up, see what happens. You know, talk to someone that you never talked to before. Or call a friend that you haven't talked to before. I have all these friends in my contacts, you know, but I don't really talk to them. Most of them. You know? So it's like, well, why do you still have them then? I don't know. It's like we collect friends, you know? And then we don't want to lose any friends because it's such a lonely, cold world. We want to keep the friends we have. And we want to make more friends, but it's hard to make friends because you put yourself out there. You know, you really put yourself out there. And we don't like doing that, mostly. Most of us don't. Anyway, it takes commitment, it takes time, and, you know, people have been burned before, like, creating friendships and then finding out that the person they're talking to is a snake or whatever. This is a cool path, actually. I'm really enjoying this. Some ground cover here. If only you were here to see it. Of course, the usual amount of dead trees and everything. But yeah, this is, I have no idea where this path is going, but I'm liking the direction. You watch, I run into Tim and his girlfriend again. That'd be funny. But yeah, that's just, you know, new things. And, you know, for some people, new is, it's too much. But everybody, you know, wants the new thing. And when you're a DJ, you're looking for the newest song and the newest this and the newest that and the newest style. And I was doing that for a while, and then I'm like, this is ridiculous. I have to keep up with this. Why? I don't even like the music. Or it just seems like we're just constantly chasing what's new. You know? You definitely see that in the music business. And I don't even know what's going on right now for music. And I assume it's like it's always been, you know, the stuff that's out there in the mainstream is pretty sucky. Well, this connects with another path. Okay. Not sure I've been on this one either. But yeah, mostly visual, I guess, but... Oh, I think I know where I am. Oh, yeah. I know exactly where I am, actually. Cool. So, probably going to end this this walk sooner rather than later. I'm trying to think what else I have to do to get to the library and edit what I put together. Put together a show. I'd like to get it edited today, but we'll see how far we get.

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Entering from High Street or from Harmony Place, there's Hatch Space for woodworking, First Proof Press for printmaking, the Wheelhouse Clay Center, Vermont Center for photography, dining at Harmony Loft, and even pinball at Gravitate Pinball Arcade. 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

I'm very pleased to announce that the people of the city of New York can rest easy this morning because of the fact that the police have captured a man whom they believe to be the Son of Sam.

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I'm John Gittleson, host of the new show, Inventory. 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
1: Now, Mr. Danny Kay, who has been my particular idol since childbirth, has been doing a routine about the great Russian director Stanislavski and the secret of success in the acting profession. And I thought it would be interesting to adapt this idea to the field of mathematics. I always like to make explicit the fact that before I went off not too long ago to fight in the trenches, I was a mathematician by profession. I don't like people to get the idea that I have to do this for a living. I mean, it isn't as though I had to do this, you know. I could be making, $3,000 a year just teaching. Be that as it may, some of you may have had occasion to run into mathematicians and to wonder, therefore, how they got that way. Here in

Remember why the good Lord made your eyes, so don't shade your eyes, but plagiarize, plagiarize, plagiarize. Only be sure always to call it, please, research. And ever since I meet this man, my life is not the same. And Nikolai Ivanovich Lobachevsky is his name. Hey, Nikolai Ivanovich Lobachevsky. I'll never forget the day I'm given first original paper to write. It was on analytic and algebraic topology of local Euclidean metrization of infinitely differentiable Riemannian manifold. Boże moi. This I know from nothing. But I think of great Lobachevsky and I get idea. Ha ha!

my name in Yepo Petrovsky's cursed when he finds out I publish first. And who made me a big success and brought me wealth and fame? Nikolai Ivanovich Lobachevsky is his name. Hey, Nikolai Ivanovich Lobachevsky. I'll never forget the day my first book is published. Every chapter I stole from somewhere else. Index I copy from old Vladivostok telephone directory. This book was sensational. Pravda. Pravda said, Gil Bilka Ralikagdatr Prignom Plachajila. It stinks. But Izvestia. Izvestia said, Yai Dukuda Sansar Yot Peshkom. It stinks. Metro Goldwyn Moskva bought the movie rights for 6 million rubles, changing title to The Eternal Triangle, with Brigitte Bardot playing part of Hypotenuse.

hungry like a bear. The babish left for Zadia to dance a little chair. The rabbi made the bracha, and the band is playing music for the mishpacha. Uncle Sam, he's acting stoltz. He only wants to dance a Russian waltz.

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There's no need to lie.

I don't get an aftermath. But if I do, I'll calmly punch them in the 4th day of July. 'Cause they tried to mess with 3rd degree, that's me, myself, and I.

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They have been operating for over 50 years and feature a variety of artists and artisans primarily from Vermont and other parts of New England. They are open Monday through Saturday from 10 a.m. to 5 p.m. and Sunday from 12 to 5. 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

0: 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And you just heard there Kim Field and the Perfect Gentleman, a tune called Emergency. That's from their new release. We're going to start off the night a little differently tonight. We've all been hearing about the cuts to federal agencies and organizations that we feel a kinship with, for example, PBS and NPR. And I'm going to have on Jenna Fain, who did contracting work for the federal government for many, many, many years. And she was directly affected by these cuts, and she'll talk about the ramifications of them based on her deep knowledge of what the federal government needs to do and does. And so I thought it was important that I get somebody on to talk about that. And then we'll be back to the music again, but I think you're going to find this extremely interesting. So here is Jenna Fain.
1: Hi, my name is Jenna Fain. I have worked in federal contracting for more than 16 years. I started working as a civilian with the Navy in 2008, and I've held various roles with the Navy, and then after that with the Department of Veterans Affairs. And I've also worked in the private industry as a consultant.
0: The reason we're speaking is because I wanted to get, you know, firsthand knowledge of the real-world effects of what's been going on with all the cuts in federal agencies. And you were working with one federal agency fairly recently that suddenly had to cancel a contract with you because they lost funding themselves, and also people were being let go. So can you talk a little bit about the effects that had on the work that you were doing?
1: Sure. I mean, I can't speak specifically for any particular consultant, and I'm just here mm-hmm. talking, you know, about my own experience. But from what I saw, there were quite a few people that I am aware of in the field in general that went through a sudden job loss. And when you're talking about people who are dealing with federal contracts losing their jobs, you're talking about people who are, you know, overseeing the implementation of government requirements, making sure that things are delivered timely, making sure that payments are accurate, kind of doing that oversight to make sure that the government's actually getting what it's paying for, instead of just paying and not really knowing that they got what's in their contract. And contracts with the government are long and detailed and complicated, and it takes some expertise to oversee them.
0: What kind of work were you doing, and what kind of training did you have to do that work?
1: My career as a contracts person for the federal government started in 2008, and I had to have a bachelor's degree. And I had to have 24 business credits to get started as an intern. That internship took 3 years. And over the course of that internship, I think I took somewhere

0: conduct legal research for whatever agency you're working for, and you have to do this in front of a group of experts, and then it's like a pass-fail thing. So it's competitive, and it's difficult. It's a job that I've never had difficulty finding another job. It's hard to find contracting people, and it's hard to keep them, especially because the climate recently has been one where there aren't enough contracting people around to administer the contracts that are out there. So workloads are insane. It's really stressful. There's a lot of tight deadlines. There's a lot of money that you're responsible for managing. You can be personally liable for any kind of screw-ups that you are responsible for under your purview. So it's not an easy job, and it's not a job that you can just grab somebody off the street and do. It takes years, at least 6 years, in the field to be able to be a contracting officer who is somebody that makes decisions about whether or not to buy something, who you're going to buy something from, how much you're going to pay for it, and then how you're going to administer that contract.
1: Without naming the organization that you were doing contracting work for when they ended up having to end the contract with you, were you at a point at that time where you had been working with them for a long time and were coming to some kind of long-term working relationship? Or I'm curious what the effect on them, not just the personal effects on the people working, but the effect on what they were doing.
0: I observed when the DOGE stuff started happening, when all the contract terminations started happening. So in all federal government contracts, there's a clause called termination for convenience of the government. And that clause is not a clause that is used or even allowed by the courts in commercial business. The government has special ability to use this termination for convenience clause. Because, in other cases, it would be considered breach. It goes back to, I think, World War II, when the government was manufacturing weapons and planes and other sort of armaments, materials that they needed for the war effort, but they weren't sure when the war was going to end. So they needed to put contracts out there, but they also needed the ability to stop them when they didn't need those resources for the war anymore. So ever since that time, all contracts, I think, in the federal government have this termination for the convenience of the government clause in them. And there are all kinds of ins and outs about how that gets implemented. When you terminate a contract for convenience, and this is, speaking as somebody who has done this, you have to assess the damage to the business that you're canceling the contract with, and you have to pay them for that. So you buying further deliverables from the point that you're terminating for convenience, but you are also going to have to pay that business money based on assessed loss of profit, assessed damage to their business for, not having been able to complete that contract. There are sunk costs for a business when their contract is suddenly terminated relating to, staff buildup. It just kind of depends on the type of contract. But what I personally saw was a lot of these things, like when, for example, you're doing an A&E contract, which is an
1: What's
0: architecture and
1: A&E?
0: engineering contract
1: Okay.
0: where you're designing a building, right? That's an iterative process. It takes almost a year a lot of times. If it's a complicated design, that's kind of where my expertise is, construction and architecture and engineering. When you're doing a design, it's an iterative process and it goes back and forth. It takes it like a year a lot of the time. And if you cancel a contract right in the middle of the development of that design, you're getting zero value for whatever amount of money you sunk into that. So if you cancel an A&E contract, for example, in the middle of performance, Say that the dollar value of that A&E contract is $1.5 million.

0: $1 million, which is very common kind of level of pricing for an AV contract for a building or a renovation even. You paid $600,000 on that contract and you cancel it right in the middle. You didn't get $600,000 worth of work. You didn't get $600,000 worth of a design. You got $0 worth of a design because you didn't get a deliverable. You don't have drawings that you can then go later out and go to a construction firm and say, "Hey, build this building for me," because it's not done. And if
1: Right.
0: you want to start that same design up with the same firm, for example, you're going to have to go back to that firm and say, "Hey, buddy, I know I canceled this contract on you and that really messed up your whole business and your profit margin got completely screwed up and you had to fire a bunch of people because you didn't have work for them to do. But hey, can we start this design back up?" How do you think that a business is going to take that? I mean, if it
1: Right.
0: were me, that'd be a pretty risky proposition, working with an unreliable partner. Are you going to
1: Right.
0: cancel on me again? What kind of joker is this, right? I don't want to deal with somebody who's unreliable. So I'm going to price that into my bid. You bet I am.
1: Yeah.
0: So either way, going forward or backward, if you toss that $600,000 in the garbage, if you want to come back and try to restart it up, either way, you're adding an unbelievable amount of cost to the price of that design. Just why? Because you didn't want to wait until it was done? Because you wanted to get out your chainsaw and wave it around, trying to prove something? It's a tremendous amount of waste. And I saw that happen in multiple businesses and with multiple individuals who I'm connected with in this industry.
1: Now you saw that happen recently
0: Yeah, with the Doge stuff.
1: with the
0: That's
1: Trump
0: exactly
1: cuts.
0: what
1: Yeah,
0: happened.
1: okay.
0: People,
1: Yeah.
0: the professionals in this industry, talking to other people who do what I do, that is what has been happening. You cut off a contract with a deliverable that's a long-term thing in the middle, you're not saving money. You're wasting money.
1: You're also alienating a lot of businesses.
0: You're destroying your market.
1: Yeah.
0: And the government has a reputation for inch and there are a lot of problems with the government. There's a lot of red tape. They can be difficult. There's tons of regulation and nonsense. But there is a strong market for businesses who are willing to put up with that, and who understand that the government has a lot of extra red tape when you're dealing with them because they have to prove that they were careful with your money. They have to prove it. They can't just shoot from the hip and say, "Well, we felt like this was a good decision." Everything that we do is documented to down to the dollar, and it takes time and it's painstaking, but there is an industry that is there that understands how that process all works. And when you screw with these people, they know how to price risk into their contracts. And that is what's going to happen. Nobody's saving any money here.
1: Well, let's just talk about this one thing that you said, that the government has a lot of red tape, but it's because they have to document everything, and they have to document everything because it's taxpayer money. So because the theory behind the whole Doge chopping block is that we need to get rid of this governmental red tape and streamline the government so things work better. But what you're saying is things are not going to work better if there's not the right oversight for where this money is going.
0: The federal government is not a business in private industry. The government in general is not a business. I have seen governments from state government to federal government try to implement things like Lean Six Sigma and other stuff like that is used in private industry to create efficiency. And you know what happens? It's a joke because you can't do it. The objective of government is to follow the law. And it's not
1: Right.
0: efficient. We follow the law. We can't just ignore laws. If you're gonna lean a process, you have to have the autonomy to be able to cut out steps that slow you down or that make you inefficient. Unfortunately, when you're in the government, when you're implementing the law, when you are performing in accordance with the law, you don't have the authority to say, this is inefficient, I'm not going to do this. Because your opinion doesn't matter. And that's what federal service is. You follow the law. And the law is made by Congress.
1: Right. But that's how things get done. So let me just talk about something else that you said now. Because when DOGE cuts people from the government, they're not only cutting those people, they're cutting the people that they deal with, like someone like you who's working on contract, because you now have to get yourself associated with some other project. So talk a little bit about what this did to you.
0: Well, I'm sure that a lot of people have been in a situation where, you know, either you're at work or you're at home or you're doing some other thing and you're investing all kinds of blood, sweat, and tears into something, and then all of a sudden something happens and all of your effort was for naught. It's frustrating, it's demoralizing, it's upsetting. It's, you know, it messes you up. I've had a terrible time sleeping for the last 2 months almost because of the uncertainty. And a lot of the other people who I know who are working in the federal sphere that are affected by all this are experiencing, you know, all kinds of issues. But to be totally honest, I mean, I've got so much experience in this field that I, you know, I'm able to go out and find another job. What I'm more concerned about is that, and I think that this is a sentiment that is echoed pretty commonly throughout this professional sphere, I guess, is that they don't understand the disaster they're creating. It's going to be a mess to clean up. They're not solving problems here. They're walking into a China shop and they're, you know, waving hammers around and they don't understand what they're doing. They're going to end up with so many lawsuits. They've lost every single one just about that's gone to court so far. And if you don't have the people there to implement the law, you're going to be failing to the people there to, you know, run things in accordance with the law. You're going to be running things outside of the law. And then you're going to get sued and you're going to lose.
1: Well, we were talking about before even, you know, I spoke to you one time before we actually did this interview, and we were talking about the fact that these people are coming in. They don't even understand the government nor the specific business aspect of the department that they're cutting, because you can't really understand that. It's a minimum of maybe 6 months to truly understand the basics of a new business or a new department that you go into.
0: That's, you know, Lou, I would say that's really optimistic. I mean, I you know, I've been doing this for a long time now. And just in my field, in contracting, you can be working at a place for a year before you really understand how that organization functions. And some people will never get it. It takes a long time. It is complicated. And that is just contracting. You've got fiscal, which is a whole different world of regulation. I mean, the FAR, which is my book, my regulation, the Federal Acquisition Regulation, which is like our Bible for the stuff that we do. The FAR is 2,000 pages long. It's like a Bible. You pick it up and it's like that. You've got a supplement for whatever agency you're at, whether you're at, you know, Naval Facilities or you're at the VA or you're at HUD or wherever. Every agency has their own supplement, and in addition to those supplements, you have different levels of regulation. And again, that is just federal contracting.
1: And they're sending I don't know how many people are at DOGE, but it can't be more than a few hundred.
0: These people do not understand what they're doing. They're talking about overhauling the FAR, the Federal Acquisition Regulation now. And this happened in the 90s when Bill Clinton was doing his whole downsizing the government thing. And that effort to streamline acquisitions was a bipartisan, non-political effort that took years. It took years. And they implemented that. They you know, tried to push federal acquisition more into the commercial area. That's when they started trying to implement concepts from lean and into the acquisition workforce. That's when they started trying to, that's when they professionalized the acquisition workforce and made, you know, college degrees a requirement and everything. And as time has gone on, you know, it's just government is not private business. They don't have the same objectives.
1: So are you saying that the Clinton effort was a failure?
0: I'm not saying it's a failure. I'm saying that the push toward commercial items was not something that was able to be implemented as widely as they had imagined.
1: Right.
0: Because the government has unique requirements. And that's kind of how it is. I mean, you can want this stuff to be really efficient. No, everybody wants it too. I would love to get rid of some of the red tape, and everybody else would too. But just acting like it's not there for any reason at all is not going to solve anything. It's going to create more problems, and it has created more problems. And we're not even seeing the impact of that yet. That is going to be 6 months to a year from now.
1: It's not just going to be the organizations that are involved that there's an impact. There's an impact on the people who get the services that were set up by these organizations. That's going to be a real delayed reaction.
0: Oh, well, that's a perfect example. So in the VA, right, you hear about how they already are supposed to have, you know, 4 anesthesiologists per so many patients in a region. And they cut a bunch of contracts for anesthesiologists, right? So now they have 2 where they need to have 4. How's that going to impact, you know, the veterans who rely on the VA for healthcare, for surgery, for whatever they need in a given region? It means that getting a surgery scheduled is going to take twice as long. Right. If you don't have an anesthesiologist, you can't go into surgery. So you cut those contracts, this, you know, and this is what I'm saying. They're making all these cuts right now. They're not going to see what the effect of that is for another 6 months to a year. And by the time that actually people start realizing how it feels, people who experience this, they're not going to be wanting to come back, because it's been a nightmare. From what I understand, some of the other people that I know in this industry have, you know, the emails that they're receiving at work, the environment in general, it's a nightmare, and it's intentional. Once they break it, they're most of the way there already. But once it's done, it's going to take a decade to fix, at least, right, if it can be fixed at all.
1: Oh, are any of these organizations giving any kind of pushback? Do they have the power to even? Or are there ways that they can push back? I mean, you mentioned lawsuits. So there are going to be lawsuits, companies involved who were hired as contractors and then suddenly, you know, let go for no reason. So there's going to be issues that come up there. But in terms of presenting the information that I'm trying to present here, which is that how destructive this is going to be and how unfixable it will be in the long term, are there things going on to push back on this?
0: So the federal, the AFSCME, which is the federal employee union, has filed multiple lawsuits about how they're trying to implement this agenda. Individual employees in the federal service have tried to dig in and act in an ethical way as a steward of taxpayer dollars. When you report to your job as a federal employee, you take an oath. And in my experience, the vast majority of federal employees take that oath very seriously. You are there to serve the American people in the U.S. Constitution, and to remain faithful to the laws of this country, and to to perform your job, your duties to the best of your ability in an impartial and apolitical way. And there are some people who are sticking around and trying to fight it out, but there's only so much a person can take.
1: Well, there is the issue of Congress is supposed to be in charge of the purse.
0: Funding is allocated by Congress.
1: Right, but so there's been funding allocated for some of these projects.
0: All of these projects. That's where our funding comes from. Yeah.
1: So the question is, does the president, via executive order, have the power to override what Congress has already allocated? So wouldn't that be a way to push back?
0: Well, that's certainly something the courts are going to determine. We will see, won't we? And that's screwed up, because I would have thought the answer was no. Certainly in previous administrations, when I worked for the federal government, there was never an effort to politicize the federal service in this same way.
1: There are some people out there, you know, staunch Trump supporters, who, you know, I've talked to them, and they say, well, you know, he's doing what he said he was going to do. He's cutting the government. We're going to have smaller government, and that's good. So what do you say to them? And is there anybody talking to those people to present to them the pitfalls of what they want happening and how it's going to adversely affect them who support this work, you know, or this destruction? I mean, what I'm saying is there are people who think that what's going on is good, but they don't know the details. They don't know that the effects it's going to have is going to wreck things for them also. And are there people out there trying to communicate this who have worked in the field?
0: I would say that I don't have anything to say. They're going to find out. I don't need to explain it. And unfortunately, they are going to find out. And whether they're able to make the connection that, you know, the new reality is a result of this crap, that's something that's internal for them to deal with. I'm not here to explain this to people. What I do need to do is just, you know, focus on my own sanity. You know, I've done this for a long time, and I, you know, the majority of the people that I worked with were, you know, veterans, or in the military, or whatever, and that is not where my personal political alignment is. And, you know, I can work with all kinds of people, but anybody who's still convinced that this is a good idea isn't convinced that this is a good idea, because they are bothering to find out information about it. It's something else.
1: So you're saying that they're just not informed?
0: I wouldn't say that they're not informed. I would say that it's more about, it's not about information. It's not about right or wrong or logic. It's not about any kind of persuasion. This is something else.
1: It's ideology,
0: yeah.
1: Is what you're saying. Yeah. Do you have anything to add to it that maybe we haven't discussed before we get cut off?
0: If I was able to, you know, snap my fingers and make a wish come true about our political climate right now, I think that probably what it would be is that people who don't have any tolerance for nuance stay out of politics.
1: Right. Government and public service and all of that is all about nuance.
0: Yep.
1: Because you're dealing with compromise, and you're dealing with people, a lot of people with different opinions, and their opinions have nothing to do with service.
0: Public service is all about putting aside your own beliefs and working for the American people as with their will as expressed by Congress.
1: Right. And I want to let the audience know that I'm not falling asleep here and snoring. It's Jenna's
0: dog. Yeah,
1: my dog.
0: He is just, he's, he is
1: it's
0: so
1: coming
0: tired.
1: Across the microphone.
0: He's so tired.
1: Now.
0: I'm sorry.
1: Well, I hope when he hears the actual broadcast, he'll be a lot more awake.
0: Oh, I'm sure he will.
1: Well, thanks a lot, Jenna. This has been really great.
0: Yeah.
1: Okay, take care.
0: Thanks.
1: Bye. Bye-bye. So that was Jenna Fain, and she gave some really good information about what's really been going on with Doge and the ramifications of all these cuts that are happening. And so you heard it now from the horse's mouth as opposed to maybe modified or opinionated by somebody. And I'm going to have more people on who were directly affected by this as we go forward. But right now, I think it's fitting to play after this the great hymn, Amazing Grace, as performed by one of my favorite organ players, Trudy Pitts.

0: That was Two by Otis Spann, Walking the Blues, and Otis Blues is from that recording, and Bad Condition from that same recording. And we started off with Trudy Pitts, Amazing Grace. I love her organ playing. Here's Sunshine in the Shadows, Jesse Mayhill.
1: I'm going to play John Henry here this evening for you all. I'm going to play what John Henry did.

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He had a wife, her name was Neverlene, he told her.

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He cried, "Pick him up, boy, won't y'all let him down again? I just want one cool drink of water before I die. 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

bye-bye country guy. 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

That was Doc Watson and Gene Ritchie, Wabash Cannonball. Before that, Dark Was the Night, Cold Was the Ground, Blind Willie Johnson. And I love Doc Watson's accent, and so I'm going to continue with that lovable Southern accent here with Lazy Lester. Gonna stick to you, baby.

Yeah, a little bit of Lazy Lester there. Blues Stop Knocking. Before that, Gonna Stick to You Baby. Now, one of the finest singers around that I think ever was Little Buster Forehand. And here's a tune called First You Cry.

do. 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

That was Jimmy Lee Robinson, Rosalie. Before that, Little Buster, Ever Since. Before that, Little Buster, First You Cry. Little Buster was a great guitar player and singer, had a wonderful band. He has a good, really good singer and guitar player from Vermont, Dave Keller. And here's a fairly recent tune of his called Something About a Sad Song.

That was Ray Charles paired up with B.B. King in this artificial duets recording created with Ray Charles called Genius Loves Company, and that was Sinner's Prayer. Before that, the great Big Jack Johnson, Oil Man, on Earwig. And we started off with Dave Keller, Something About a Sad Song. And we're going to rock out a little bit now with some rockin' saxophone from Terry Hank. Ain't That Just Like a Woman?

sense of Don Delilah was strictly on the square. One night she clipped him for all of his hair, ran out just like a woman. Ain't not the hair, come on. Ran out just like a woman does.

Song by the late, great Mr. Louis Jordan right there. Mr. Louis Jordan, that's right. You can blame him on all that stuff. He was a brave man, that's right. I would have kept my mouth shut.

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1: Hello, beautiful people. Welcome to this week's episode of the Montpelier Happy Hour here on WVEWLP Brattleboro. This is the show where we talk about how everything in Montpelier shakes out for the rest of us. I'm your host and producer of the show, Olga Peters, and I want to welcome today Randy Holhut, who is the news editor at The Commons down here in Brattleboro. Hey, Randy.
2: Good day to everyone. And I might as well throw out the disclaimer right now. The opinions expressed by me are mine alone and not necessarily those of the Commons or Vermont independent media.
1: Well done, sir. Thank you. Well, it's good to see you, Randy. You know, it's funny. I was speaking with John Walters recently, and we were noting how it feels like we are having another session in Montpelier, that legislative session that just does not, I'm not seeing the end on the horizon yet. How about you?
2: There's just too many things that are up in the air in between the lack of any sort of clarity on education reform, on property taxes, on the changes to Act 250, to and rural zoning, and of course the ongoing rampage by the administration in Washington toward and having to fight and scratch and claw for the money that was appropriated. It's just all these things mean there's just so much ambiguity, and thus I don't blame anyone who's just making the decision to say, oh, I've had enough of this.
1: Think I'm done. Yes. Yeah. And we've had a couple in our neck of the woods do just that, including long-serving Molly Burke, who represents one of the three districts in Brattleboro. You must have been working with or writing about Molly Burke when you were still at the Reformer. She's been a rep that long, hasn't she?
2: Yeah, she has. And, you know, she's done a fantastic job, I think, in this. You know, I've known her as an advocate for bicycles and cycling all these years, but I guess that's what they decided. Oh, let's make you transportation, or she asked for that. And she's done so much to make alternative forms of transportation viable in state planning.
1: Mm-hmm.
2: You know, the Safe Streets Initiative, I think she was part of establishing that to make sure there was pedestrian and bicycle access on roads.
1: Mm-hmm.
2: Trying to come up with the policies to encourage the use of electric vehicles. Trying to get money down here for long overdue work on infrastructure. She was part of what gave us the bridge over the West River.
1: And oh, that's right.
2: And making it look less ugly.
1: And less scary to go over because you didn't feel like you were a lemming heading for the cliff.
2: Yeah, we still think of the poor truck driver there, Curtis Roach, who got into an accident and thrown out of the cab of the truck and down into the West River, and they fished him out a few months later.
1: Yeah. Yeah, it was a very scary, scary time. Yeah, you know, I have always appreciated my conversations with Molly about climate change. You know, that's one reason she is so interested in transportation. And as well as the arts, I think a lot of people don't realize that in her own right, she is an artist and a figure. She did a lot of figure skating as a younger person. And so she's done art in the neighborhood was a program she did for a long time working with local kids.
2: And is still doing.
1: Oh, she's still doing it. Oh, good.
2: Yeah, she's still very much doing that, and every summer that's been her in between session gig to help bring arts materials and instruction and the opportunity to create to places that haven't been that have been overlooked. In other words, all the public housing in Brattleboro, the kids there are getting a chance to learn art and learn it from someone who's got some ability. And I see that Molly got herself her first art exhibit up in Montpelier too just recently.
1: Oh, she did. That's very exciting, I think. And maybe pointing to her next phase, her
2: Yeah, I think
1: post-legislative phase.
2: I think she'll be producing a lot more art, but she's been just a joy to work with. The lesson in grace quote from Emily Kornheiser fits that fits her perfectly. She never spoke ill of anyone that I can think of that, or she's always been a good example of a citizen legislator. And she's got big shoes to fill. I mean, or the
1: Molly
2: next,
1: has good has big
2: no,
1: shoes to fill.
2: I should say her successor will have big shoes to fill.
1: There you go.
2: Well, if I recall correctly, she was Ginny Milkey, I think was her predecessor. That was.
1: Oh, possibly. Yeah, that was before my time.
2: Yeah, and if that was, or I might be confusing Ginny with what's today's District 9, I mean the District 7. I don't know what the heck,
1: They've moved.
2: but yeah, there was some. We've always had good people representing us in Brattleboro from Brattleboro, and it was a good team. Before Tristan had to tap out. Tristan Tolino had to tap out just recently, but he had re his reasons for doing so. And I hope that the per whomever is going to succeed Molly will do live up to her legacy.
1: And and we wish her well in her post-legislative life.
2: So far, only Daniel Quipp has announced he's running, and I think ideologically they're a pretty good match.
1: I can see that. And what about also Leslie Goldman, who represents Wyndham 3, which is Brookline, Westminster, and Rockingham? She has also decided to step down after this session. And part of her reasoning is health reasons, correct?
2: No, part of her reasoning is grandchildren, great
1: Oh, I am
2: grandchildren.
1: so sorry. Okay, scratch that misinformation, folks. I must be confusing her with someone else. Grandchildren. Oh, yeah, she's moving to San Francisco, isn't she?
2: Yes. But it's gonna be adventure to be out on the West Coast for her, I'm imagine. But I think another reason for leaving is just frustration. She's been beating her head against the wall over reforming her healthcare system, which is clearly a mess in Vermont. And she her experience in the field herself has informed the work that she's done. So she knows healthcare and how it should be delivered, and it's just frustrating for her to see it this the ledge not being able.

0: We will be missing out on a real good policy wonk, I think.
1: And again, and big shoes to be filled.
0: Definitely. Well, here's something I've been thinking about. It's not uncommon to hear lawmakers in this neck of the woods to drop the phrase, the sentiment of, well, we're on a 2-year cycle and that doesn't work. It's hard to get long-term policy done on a 2-year cycle, on a biennium. I'm not saying that has anything to do with Leslie or Molly, but it has, as they're stepping down, it just got me thinking about that. I'm wondering, in your experience, Randy, what's your re response to that? Like, is our 2-year legislative cycle working? Do we need to expand to 3, 4, 5, 6, whatever? I don't know. What are your thoughts on that?
1: I don't see the problem of having an electoral cycle of every 2 years, because to me, I feel that's the alternative to having term limits, which everyone likes to talk about. That the
0: Point taken.
1: your accountability is immediate if you're running on every 2 years. Now, the problem with the ledge is that it's a part-time legislature, and unless you're retired, or you're independent, you have an independent source of income, or you have an employer that's cool with having you be gone for 5 or 6 months of the year. There's no way you be a lawmaker.
0: Right,
1: And
0: and you take that time off from work for a stipend that is not, does not replace anyone's wages.
1: For people down here in Windham County, you can't commuting is out of the question, because you're going to be spending 4 hours a day in the car going back and forth. That's not tenable.
0: No, especially when you're working long, long days at the state house.
1: Or the winter,
0: Yeah, winter.
1: when most of the session takes place.
0: Yeah.
1: And it's, this is the argument for having a full-time legislature. I know it's a romantic thought of thinking that, we have a citizen legislature, but the citizens are mainly over 60, or, in independent work for, independently employed, or have the employers that are forgiving and willing to let you be away for 5 or 6 months. And
0: Right.
1: that precludes having younger people serve. That precludes having people that aren't wealthy serve. And having it become a profession, a more professional job with the pay and benefits that come with it. I'm not talking about lavish lavish sums of money, but enough that you can do this and be able to devote full time, maybe even have staff.
0: That would probably help too. Interesting. I'll admit that wasn't the answer I expected. But I think you bring up a good point that the 2-year cycle, does give us a chance to weigh in as voters on someone's job. But a full-time year-round legislature may actually be more effective, I think, is what I'm hearing you say.
1: Yes, because it's you don't get the sense that there's a permanent campaign in Vermont. It's still pretty inexpensive to run for state office in Vermont, and we still manage to not have a lot of outside money in Vermont, although it's creeping in and creeping in and creeping in. We've managed to keep that at bay. And it's so people can don't have to be rich to run for the legislature, or at least to run for it. They have to be rich to be able to stay in the legislature.

0: legislature.
1: Right, right. Which is its own issue, as you mentioned.
0: And it is, because it's a pretty demanding job, and it's not just the Tuesday through Friday gig that it is, because you're those other 3 days of the week you're generally working on other constituent problems or doing your homework on the bills you're working on. It's more than just a simple part-time job. It's not a part-time job.
1: No, it's not. And it's a job, especially with our policies, that I feel, again, bringing it back to one reason I'm sad Leslie is stepping down, is more of our issues are interconnected. You know, so if you pull a lever over here, so the spider web over here starts wiggling, and we need to be able to work on like multi-system solutions when it comes to our policy, and that's not easy.
0: Well, especially when so many of the problems in Vermont are kind of connected to the lack of affordability, the lack of health care, and the lack of income to support living here.
1: Yeah.
0: And the cover story on 7 days this week is looking at why Vermont has the lowest birth rate of any state in the country.
1: Mm-hmm.
0: And it comes back to that same old tune of why, people in their 20s and 30s aren't having children because they can't afford it.
1: Yeah.
0: So their choices are don't have children or leave Vermont.
1: Mm-hmm. Yeah. And that's a hard choice to make.
0: It is, because you look at the rest of the country, and Vermont looks really good.
1: Yeah. There are so many things we do well here. But you and I have talked about this, in the newsroom, you joke, you say Vermont's a great place, providing you bring your income, your partner, and your job with you.
0: Yeah.
1: And we've also talked quite a bit about, what I think you've called the Vermont tax. We might have a great quality of life in some respects, but economically we struggle.
0: And, you have to be willing to trade for that.
1: Mm-hmm.
0: I have been up here now. I'm still relatively new here, only about 35 years. So
1: from all the way in Western Massachusetts,
0: in a town smaller than Dummerston, where I live, and but it's. But this is a place where people can still have a difference and can make a difference in their communities. Mm-hmm. There is a sense of community.
1: Yeah.
0: And community is a tough commodity to find these days. And to be here where you just feel like people have your back.
1: Mm-hmm.
0: If something goes wrong, they may not be, it may take all different kinds of forms, that sense of community, but it's there.
1: Yeah.
0: And you see that, like say during Irene, you saw it.
1: Mm-hmm.
0: How people. Yeah.
1: I crashed on a lot of couches too when during Irene too, since it was a lot of the roads to my house were not great and not safe there for a while. So I had a lot of good friends gave me a safe place to stay.
0: And the price you pay for that, unfortunately, is that you're not going to make as much money. And the cost of living is going to be kind of higher than anywhere else. I mean, we've talked about how this place can sometimes be, You might be in Brattleboro, but the prices of things are not far behind what Boston is.
1: I think my worry, though, I'm starting to wonder if we are reaching a point in our state with our economy, that making that choice to pay that, what we'll just call it, the Vermont tax, is just getting harder and harder, and the tax is getting higher and higher. And maybe I shouldn't use tax because that get confuses it
0: Well,
1: with property taxes and stuff, and I don't need that kind of tax.
0: well, the economic trade-off
1: There you
0: for
1: go.
0: a good quality of life for a lower standard of living. And the good quality of life. Have loved being here in Windham County. This is a great place to live. It really is. And I've my whole professional career and has been at the beginning of it has always been I want to be working in Boston. I want to be at the Globe. Wanted to be in radio and working in Boston. And once I discovered that I wasn't quite good enough for that. Well, we all can't play center field for the Red Sox, and we all can't be
1: I suppose that's
0: we
1: true.
0: all can't be Emmy winning film producers or
1: Well, I still say Boston's loss was Vermont's gain.
0: No, it's just that we've for me and for my friend, collaborator, and great love, Joyce Marcel, who I've met in the Reformer newsroom, and that's we had bigger ambitions, but we just found out that this was better here. It was better to be here, and we co are constantly amazed at that, and that's worth preserving. And it's I don't know the answer to that, but when you're seeing so many good people that should be here, want to be here, and can't be here, whether it's the young people who can't afford to be here or can't afford to raise families, or the new Vermonters that we're threatening with their exit from this country, from the state because of stupid policies and what policymakers in Washington. When you turn your back on people who want to be here, and you kind of get what you deserve for your economy.
1: So true. You mentioned things happening at the federal level a couple times and how economically that might be impacting the region. I know that you and Joyce were sort of just keeping tabs on how the change in federal funding might be impacting the local area. Any updates there? Anything to share?
0: No, nothing new yet. I mean, it's been quiet on, say, like the BMH front where we're talking about healthcare, but the story that came out a couple of weeks ago about how much money every day that that UVM health centers is losing, and Dartmouth is not far behind, and Cheshire Hitchcock is not far behind, and Cheshire Medical in Keene is not far is also in deeper financial trouble than BMH. The only hospital that seems to be holding its own right now is Grace Cottage. And why is that? Because they don't have hospital beds anymore.
1: Well, and I think they also have some pretty loyal donors as well. That helps.
0: Yeah, loyal donors, and also a focus on their mission, on their missions. Primary care, elder care, a good emergency room in case things happen. So
1: My mom has had to use that emergency room. I can say from experience that yes, it is a good one.
0: And that they've managed to do what they do in those facilities is pretty amazing. But rural healthcare is kind of a mess right now.
1: Well, and I think when we get to our conversation, we'll have to hear from underwriters in a few minutes, but when we get to our conversation about a recent education forum that was held in Brattleboro, I think Vermont's in this interesting place that to for say healthcare, for education, for these big systems, we need some economies of scale. But to do that, we really need to regionalize, which sometimes on paper looks better than in practice. Even though I really, there's so much about regionalization and collaboration, I think is very powerful. Sharing a teacher who has to drive over a big, steep, snowy mountain range in January is different than looking on at the paper and saying, oh, we can share a teacher. You know what I mean? Any last thoughts before we head to break?
0: No, I've we can talk about that on the other side.
1: That sounds like a plan. Well, thank you, Randy Holehut from the Commons. Folks, stay tuned. We will be back on WVEW LP Brattleboro right after we hear from some underwriters.
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2: Welcome back to the second half of the Montpelier Happy Hour here on WVEW LP Brattleboro. I'm your host and producer of the show, and if you're just joining us, I'm speaking with Randy Holhut, who is the news editor of The Commons down here in Windham County. Quick thank you to BCTV for taking the video version of our show and sharing it with media centers around Vermont. And if you didn't catch Randy's disclaimer, remember, folks, the views and opinions of everyone here on the Montpelier Happy Hour, those are the hosts and the guests, and no one else.
3: Yes.
2: Hey, Randy.
3: Yes.
2: Thank you for being here.
3: Thank you. As we as we think about school days, good old golden rule days.
2: Did you have to? I didn't, but my grandmother did. At the beginning of each school day, had to sing "Good Morning to You."
3: No,
2: to we the didn't. Teacher, the whole class had to sing that.
3: No, we didn't do that. But I know the debate is raging about small schools in Vermont, yeah, and their viability. But you know, you also have to think about, you know, once again, that like we talked in the first half hour about that cost of that lifestyle tax. It's great to have the attention and the closeness of a small school where you know, I went to Smith Academy down in Hatfield, Massachusetts. At the time, it was the smallest public school in Massachusetts.
2: No way.
3: Yeah. And the town resisted attempts to regionalize with other schools because there, you know, Hatfield was population at the time was under 3,000, and you know, small farming town that was a bedroom community that was transitioning to being a bedroom community for Northampton and Amherst. And you know, the town resolutely said, you know, we want our own school. And the state would not give money to replace, to build a new school, because by the time I was in school there in the late 70s, I was in a school building that was more than 100 years old and felt it and looked it.
2: Is this the one that was built in 1914 and it's like three stories?
3: No, that was the new school.
2: Oh, okay.
3: that was built as the what became the Central Elementary School, and that was outmoded, and you know, they built another new elementary school around 1960. But no, the original school, which was endowed by Sophia Smith, hence the name Smith Academy.
2: Mm-hmm.
3: Sophia, the founder of Smith College.
2: Yeah.
3: It was the original building from 1871.
2: Wow.
3: So the stairwells were well worn from a century of kids walking up and down them. The roof leaked. The wind blew through. We had no library. Our lab facilities looked like cast offs from Madame Curie's lab. The cafeteria and gymnasium was pretty much the town hall. You ate your lunch in the basement, and the gym upstairs was where we had indoor gym, and then there was ball fields across the street.
2: Yep.
3: It was just, and the kids that you started school with, in my case, I went pre-kindergarten. When I started school in 1967 in first grade, that pretty much nearly all the kids was started with in that class were in my graduating class 12 years later.
2: Mm-hmm.
3: And yeah. So that's an experience that you really don't, that's pretty common to a Vermont kid in a small town.
2: Right.
3: You start with these kids in kindergarten, you go through the whole cycle with them. But it costs a lot of money to run a school like that. The Dummerston School is a great little school.
2: Yeah.
3: But they're having trouble filling up the classrooms. And the same way in Putney, same way in Marlboro, they had to make the painful decision to close their school because they just didn't have enough kids to make it go. There comes to a point where, it's nice to have a small school, but can you really afford to run a school that has, 50 kids in it?
2: Right.
3: I thought my school was small just because that was my graduating class was about 50 kids.
2: Mm-hmm. Mine was 12.
3: Well, you were in a private school.
2: No, we were an independent school because we were surrounded by private schools with lots and lots of money, and we did not have lots and lots of money. So we were the independent school.
3: The rebels in education.
2: the upstarts. Just for the sake of listeners, Randy and I are joking. So I was fortunate. My mom had a job at the academy at Chalmont, and that's where I went to high school, except for some short time at Whitingham High School. And the school was started in 1981, basically by a bunch of teachers who used to say, boy, if I ever got to run a school, this is how I would do it. And then I think Mohawk came along or maybe Mohawk had a bunch of layoffs. I don't remember. There was something in the education system that there was some kind of shakeup. And so a bunch of teachers were like, well, if we're going to do it, we guess we'll do it now. And hence the academy was born.
3: Well, I think the shakeup was Proposition 2.5 in Massachusetts. Which meant a lot of cutbacks in education and municipal spending.
2: Mm-hmm. That makes sense. That makes sense. But to your memories too, when the academy started, it was in the old Charlemont High School. And again, the wind blew through and pieces of wood fell off the wall, and sometimes you had to kick the toilets after you flushed them so that they'd stop running, stuff like that. So no, we both have fond memories.
3: Those were the places where you didn't get lost,
2: right?
3: It was hard to hide.
2: Mm-hmm.
3: I think as a good example of that is Leland Gray and Townsend. As you look at their student body, and they're pretty much involved in everything.
2: Yeah.
3: So that the kids playing soccer or in the band or in the Leland Gray players, when they were still doing Journey East, they'd be doing that too. They'd be trying to schedule. All the activities for the kids is a mighty big problem at that school because they do so much and the kids do so much.
2: But I think our conversation, as much as it's also just a trip down memory lane, sorry about that, listeners.
3: That's okay, because there may be less people out there that remember didn't necessarily grow up in the city.
2: Well, but I think our conversation also points to why the issues around like Act 73 and H 955 that the House is working on right now, And issues are like act, you know, issues around consolidations are such a so hard for a lot of people, because what may be practical might feel wrong or incomprehensible or worrisome to the community itself when they're thinking about the education of their students. And I don't know, for me, it's moments like this I'm actually glad I don't have children, because I think if I was a parent right now, I'd be losing my mind. Just because it is like, how do we afford this and make sure our kids have the best education? But sometimes it's these experiences that may not be perfect, but they're also part of the education, if that makes sense.
3: Yeah, but it's a double-edged sword about small schools.
2: Yeah.
3: And I certainly realized that when I got to my first year of college, even though it was community college, I noticed how much I didn't learn because we didn't have, you know, an adequate science curriculum, didn't have, you know, adequate libraries and whatnot. And, you know, that we, I wouldn't say it was way behind the other students in I was with, but you could see that there was a big difference between the educational experience I had in terms of the education part.
2: Right. There were gaps. You could feel the gaps.
3: Yeah.
2: Yeah.
3: So then you get the, okay, a bigger school, a consolidation, bigger school, more educational opportunities. But does that comes at the expense of kids on a bus for an hour or two a day, and a town losing its identity? I mean, Brookline used to have an elementary school. Now I don't know what they're still figuring out what to do with the building, the school building, town. You know, there's pressures on. The pressures on Wyndham to close their school when we're down to about 14 kids in that school. And Marlboro right now.
2: Yeah. Yeah.
3: So, you know, do you consolidate so there's more educational opportunity, but at the expense of kids' well-being, or do you have a small school deal with the trade-offs and the quality of education and opportunity and affect the kids' well-being there?
2: Yeah. What are your thoughts? Have you had a chance to look into, so recently there was a forum held in Brattleboro, to discuss, H955, which is, an offshoot, I would say, of the work of the, that happened in 2025 around looking at consolidation, and a group of lawmakers and educators and a working group did just that. And they came away with, rather than coming up with those five consolidation maps that the governor had asked for under Act 73, they came away saying, we feel instead we should have these collaborative service agencies.
3: Yes.
2: And that's what 955 is dealing with right now, is that idea of the collaborative service agencies. Have you had a chance to really look at that?
3: Have not had a chance to dig deeply into it, but that seems more logical than me than having a school district that stretches from White River Junction to Halifax.
2: Right. Right. So for listeners, Wyndham County State Senator Wendy Harrison she was on the task force, and she came and she discussed what collaborative service agencies are. And basically they are, I would say, what would you say, like an in-between rather than actually consolidating schools, what you're consolidating are resources and
3: yes, having,
2: governance.
3: Having
2: yeah, go know, ahead, Randy.
3: Consolidating governance,
2: and it's voluntary, we should say.
3: Yeah, voluntary, but also consolidating the ability to buy the stuff you need to run the school. So food, fuel oil or wood chips or however you heat your school, school supplies, transportation, all those things. And so it's consolidating not the kids or the school building itself, but consolidating the things that make the school run.
2: Beautifully put. That is a great way of putting it, Randy. Thank you. Yeah. And what's your thoughts? Do you, like, I look at that and I can see the logic in that structure, in that it allows kind of communities of the willing who can work together and find some either common needs or common geography to build a consolidated system that works for whatever it is they can get the economies of scale around. But I don't know, is there anything we're missing there? Are there been questions that need to be asked that maybe haven't been?
3: Well, I'd say that like so many other things in Vermont, like we were just talking about in the previous half hour, healthcare system that's logical and affordable, and of course, you know, you say single payer healthcare or Medicare for all, and everyone screams, you know, ah, socialism, ah. No. Every other industrialized country in the world has some sort of government run healthcare system. They have better outcomes than our healthcare system, and it costs less money.
2: Yeah.
3: No one has to fear going bankrupt or being taken to court to pay medical bills in, say, Britain or Germany or any of the other countries that have government healthcare.
2: Mm-hmm.
3: I mean, what is the biggest expense in school budgets? Healthcare.
2: Health insurance. Yep.
3: Health insurance. You know, what's the biggest expense for employers? Health insurance.
2: Mm-hmm. Yeah. Now, with the collaborative service agencies, what one question I think that's still dangling out here, at least for some of our Windham County schools, is that a few of our Windham County schools offer school choice. So you go to school locally, say preschool to maybe sixth or eighth grade, and then you go somewhere else for high school. Have you heard any conversations around like what's next for school choice or anything like that?
3: No, I've not. Since I don't have school kids, I don't listen to as close. The only children I have are fur coats and go meow.
2: Meow, meow, purr, purr.
3: Yes.
2: Okay.
3: Tuition's cheaper.
2: Not sure that the health insurance is, but you know. yeah, that to me is still, school choice is still an interesting, it's still hanging out there. I'm not sure we have found answer yet, have we?
3: It's some people have a better experience with it. I know like in Stratton, they were, during town meeting, I recall them being concerned that the education bill would eliminate their ability to be able to pick and choose which schools they could send the kids to. Because in that town, their school budget is pretty much appropriating what would be the tuition for sending the kids out. And under the current system, the Stratton kids would have to go to Leland Gray, period.
2: Okay.
3: They couldn't go to Burn Burton, or they couldn't go to any of the other options that they go to.
2: Yeah, so we still have issues hanging out there. But I was, I would encourage folks to, if you haven't picked up this week's Commons yet, to read. It's right on the front page about the headline is Bill Seeks Move from Four School Districts to Shared Services. I thought Virginia Ray did a good art. Good job on that, and looking at H-955 and some of the reasons lawmakers are considering it.
3: Yes.
2: One of the, I should just mention, this just popped into my head, listeners. One thing Wendy talked about when she came on the show earlier this year was one of the sort of back and forth around Act 73 is, or the, I should say the forced mergers suggested in Act 73 is they couldn't quite tell how those would actually save money. And they did feel, the task force felt that the CSAs were, could actually, you could actually show how they could save money. We only time will tell, depending on what actually passes and the governor actually signs. So I want to, just on the interest of time, bring our conversation locally again for an issue that maybe if you're not in Windham County may not mean much, but there has been a lot of conversation for many years around the bridges between Hinsdale and Brattleboro. In 2024, we got a new bridge opened. That's quite lovely.
3: 2025, actually.
2: 2025? I thought it was 2024.
3: Yeah. Well, I don't know.
2: I am going, while we're talking, I will look to make sure that we are both correct. But in the meantime, what happened was this new bridge got built. It's quite lovely. But the old 1920-ish steel bridges are still left behind. They're known as the Anna Hunt Marsh and Charles Dana bridges. And there's been a lot of conversation about what to do with those bridges. So Randy, take it away and I will double check when the new bridge opened.
3: Okay. Well, the New Hampshire has a habit of keeping old bridges up.
2: Yes.
3: Like the old Chesterfield Bridge. But in this case, these bridges have been decommissioned, and the idea has been discussed to turn those and the what's left of what was once Island Park in the middle of the Connecticut River into a pedestrian walkway and a way of connecting the West River Trail to the Fort Hill Trail that could take you, in theory, you could walk from those bridges to Keene on the rail bed of the old Boston and Maine Railroad. And Hinsdale owns, or should I say, the state of New Hampshire owns 93% of the bridges.
2: Yeah, because our state line does not go down the middle of the Connecticut.
3: Yes, the Supreme Court back in I think it was 1931, U.S. Supreme Court ruled that okay, New Hampshire owns the river. And of course, Vermont says, fine, you can pay for the bridge. Now you'll have to pay for the bridges.
2: Mm-hmm.
3: Of course, the downside of that is New Hampshire's not been very active in fixing bridges. And that, you know, it took the better part of 30 years to get the new Hinsdale Bridge built. The Vilas Bridge between Walpole and Bellows Falls has been closed for more than a decade now. And maybe it'll get fixed, maybe not, but it's still closed.
2: Yeah.
3: Hinsdale is complaining, oh, there's a problem with homeless people who use the island, and we're having to deal with them, and we don't want to have to deal with them because it costs us money. Well, okay. Then what are you going to do? Well, we'll tear them down. That way the homeless people won't go on the island. No, because they're historic landmarks.
2: Yeah, they're under a programmed, what, seven to save?
3: Yeah, well, there's no formal designation for that to save them. There's no, they're not on the National Register or anything like that.
2: Okay.
3: So, so the plan of having a park there, which would be a great idea, and using that, you know, you could go from the train station, the new train station that'll be apparently opening in June, and you know, have something beautiful there.
2: Yeah. Yeah, and there's been actually a few years ago now, the Wyndham Regional Commission and their counterpart over in New Hampshire actually did a community organizing project and kind of built up some ideas and some possible designs of what these two bridges and the land around them could become as far as community spaces.
3: But of course, it comes down to who pays for it and who is responsible for maintaining it.
2: And public safety as well seems to be a big issue. Yes.
3: And, you know, New Hampshire wants nothing to do with the expense of maintaining the park. Mm. Brattleboro wants access to the island and to have the bridges be used for constructive purpose, but they have no say over it because they don't own it.
2: Right.
3: So there's going to have to be some sort of compromise. I don't know what that can be, but you know, we're dealing with New Hampshire after all.
2: So recently a meeting was held, a joint select board meeting between the Hinsdale Select Board and the Brattleboro Select Board. And they did form a working group to at least see if they could move something forward.
3: Yeah, unfortunately, they've been doing that for some time of trying to work together on that, and it still comes down to whose responsibility and who pays.
2: Mm-hmm. Yeah, which is you know, a never-ending conversation, I think, too. Around, we love our public spaces, and we want them to be beautiful and useful and do all these things, but infrastructure costs money. And it does. It needs to be maintained. It needs to be safe. It needs to be accessible by as many people as possible. And all of that, you know, takes responsibility as well as money.
3: Well, it's always sexier to cut the ribbon. But after that, it's not as sexy to come up with the money to maintain a highway, a bridge, a park.
2: Yeah.
3: A building.
2: Exactly. Exactly. So just, excuse me, listeners, according to Ginny Ray's article in the Commons, the new bridge opened the $62 million General John Stark Memorial Bridge, which is the new bridge between Hinsdale and Brattleboro, opened in 2024. And it's the New Hampshire Preservation Alliance's 2025 Seven to Save list is okay. What the two existing bridges are.
3: Yes,
2: because they're a type of truss bridge that is not built or around that much anymore, but they are an interesting structure.
3: So. Well, bridges aren't cheap. Like that long running battle just downriver and the bridge. The Snell Bridge between Gill and Northfield.
2: Oh, right. Okay.
3: That's been closed for 40 some odd years.
2: Mm-hmm. And
3: kind of still intact by force of habit. And, you know, it's been closed all this time. And it once again is a bridge of historic significance, but nobody wants to pay for it.
2: Yep. Yeah, and in an area like ours with lots of rivers and streams and the requirement to have bridges, if we want to get anywhere, it's a big part of the budget.
3: Yes.
2: Well, on that note, we are out of time here on the Montpelier Happy Hour. Randy Holhut from the Commons, if people want to read more work from the Commons reporters, where can they find it?
3: They can find it at commonsnews.org, and at more than 260 newsstands across Windham County and on the border towns. So there's, you can and have it delivered to your mailbox. 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
2: That ORG at the end there.
3: Yes.
2: Means they'll take donations. 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

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Yeah, see you then.

0: And this is WVEW LP Brattleboro 107.7 FM, your community radio station. And I'm your old pal John Shaw, and we have Shaw and Son Spiritual Bouquet every Wednesday morning. Kicking off right now, we'll bring you a collection of spiritual jazz, ambient, and avant-garde music. And and we hope you like it. 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
0: All right, and to kick things off here on the Spiritual Bouquet, we have Louis Mohalo Octet with You Ain't Gonna Know Me Cause You Think You Know Me, which is off of their Spirits Rejoice LP. From what year is this? 1978. So, check it out.

0: All right. And that was Aerobatics number 3 from Evan Parker off of his Saxophone Solos LP from 1975.
1: Great stuff.
0: And before that, we heard Louis Mohalo Octet. Sometimes he's referred to as Louis Mohalo Mohalo. And the track was called You Ain't Gonna Know Me 'Cause You Think You Know Me. And that's off of Spirits Rejoice LP.
1: Great stuff.
0: Certainly I was rejoicing. With an exclamation point. Really kicking things into gear right from the get-go. And we realized that octet there featured Evan Parker on saxophone as well. So that was a little Evan Parker medley for you. That was from 1978. Did I already say that?
2: Yep.
0: Louis Mohalo was South African.
1: Yeah.
0: I think. And a couple of the players there are South African, and then the others are, I think, British.
1: Yeah.
0: Anyway, that was a great track, great album. And anything to say about Evan Parker? He's a British guy.
1: Play saxophone.
0: Okay. So next up, we're going to revisit this Joan LaBarbera record. I think we played something off of this last week.
1: We definitely did.
0: But we just like it, so want to play more. This is from 79. And this track is called, well, we were debating the pronunciation of it, but it looks like Clea Lee, but it's inspired by the painter Paul Klee, so maybe it's Klee Lee. I don't actually know how to pronounce this. I don't know how to pronounce his name either, but I think I had heard that it was more like Klee, even though it looks like Klee. So you could ponder that while listening. This was inspired by a specific painting of his, I guess. And so see if any visuals come to your brain while listening. All right, let's do it.

0: Okay, that was Joan LaBarbera with Clay Ali off of Reluctant Gypsy, which was from 1979. And she was a vocalist there, all vocals, which is pretty awesome. And that was based on a Paul Klee painting. Or inspired by, I should say. Here, can I see the thing? I think it had some words for us to impart. The inspired by a Paul Klee painting, which is layered both two and three dimensionally. One can look at blocks of color from a distance and at delicately scratched detail on closer inspection. I did not intend to sing the painting, but to create a textured piece, translating some of the visual elements into sound. Thick, block-like, solid colors became repeating melodic units, greens and blues, with delicately curving figures, designs carved into the thick fabric of sound. So there you go, in case you were wondering how music was organized. It's just paintings. Anything else? That's great. This is Shaw and Son, Spiritual Bouquet.
1: Yeah.
0: Yay. I'm your old pal, John Shaw. I'm here with
1: Oscar Shaw.
0: Yes. And we do this every Wednesday. Glad you could join us. Next up, we are going to turn to
1: Steve Lacy.
0: Steve Lacy, off of his album Threads, which is an album with Alvin Curran and Frederick Zhevsky.
1: They're not on this track.
0: But they're not on this track. But they're listed at...
1: they get zero credit for this music.
0: Yeah, except they're listed as... Anyway, this is a solo saxophone, another solo saxophone. Also soprano. Evan Parker was soprano too, right?
2: Yeah.
0: Oop, another soprano saxophone. Wow. Who likes soprano saxophone around here? Oscar does. Okay. That's probably enough of that. We'll just get to it.

0: And that was Steve Lacy with Threads off of his album Threads that he did with Alvin Curran and Frederick Shevsky. But I didn't hear them on that track.
1: No.
0: Nope. And that was from, did we say the year? That was from 1977. Wow. We've been operating just late 70s here. Oscar, did you realize that?
1: Yep. Not this one.
0: So, he's got something to break that trend. Don't worry, ladies and gentlemen. And let me tell you that you are listening to WVEWLP Brattleboro 107.7 FM, your community radio station. 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Okay. This is Shah and Son Spiritual Bouquet. We do this every Wednesday morning, 9 to 10:30 a.m. Get your day started off right with me, your old pal John Shah, and...
2: Yep. It's me.
0: And who are you?
2: Oscar Shah.
0: Ooh. It's a pleasure to have you here. Both Oscar and dear listener.
2: The pleasure is mine.
0: Okay. Was there anything else that I needed to say right now? I don't think so. I'm going to... We're going to hear from an underwriter, and then we'll carry on with our mission, providing you listening enjoyment through spiritual jazz, ambient, and avant-garde classical musics. Here on the Shah and Son Spiritual Bouquet. Bouquet wafting to you through the airwaves of the WVEW power station.
2: Yeah.
0: That's low power for you. 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All right. 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

0: Oh, yeah. Friends and neighbors.
1: That's where it's at.
0: That's where it's at. That's a fact. That's where it's at. That's a fact. That's where it's at. That's Ornette Coleman and Friends playing Friends and Neighbors. And that's the cue. Longtime listeners know this is the part of the show where we like to give shout outs to our friends and neighbors.
1: Yes.
0: And this week we have some happy birthday shout outs to give.
1: Yes.
0: We will shout out to our friend Amber. Happy birthday, Amber. And our friend Luna. Happy birthday, Luna. And also happy birthday to our friend Ron. Happy birthday, Ron. All right, lots of love for friends and neighbors everywhere.
1: Indeed, indeed.
0: Perhaps you're having a birthday this week, and we just forgot about it. We apologize.

0: All right, and that was Albert Ayler with Ghosts, second variation on his Spiritual Unity LP from early 70s. When is that from?
1: 1964.
0: Whoa, early 60s. I was way off.
1: He was dead by the early 70s.
0: Oh, rats. But that was a great song. That song appears over and over on so many of his albums.
1: Yep. It's always so good.
0: Ghosts, and it always is great.
1: There's two of them just on that one album.
0: Right. yes, that was the second variation.
1: Yeah. Definitely check out the first variation, too.
0: Yeah. Albert Ayler, I would say, is probably one of our, how do you put this? Probably one of the, if you were to make a Mount Rushmore for the spiritual jazz.
1: Yes, indeed.
0: Maybe overall, or maybe just saxophone. I don't know. What do you think?
1: Overall.
0: Overall, he still would be up there, right?
1: Yeah. I mean, who is not playing saxophone?
0: Well, that's a good question.
1: Yeah, exactly. Michael White is one good record.
0: There's got to be a great
1: Louis Mahalo.
0: He's playing the drums, and
1: yeah, there's tons of other people, but Albert Ayler
0: is up there.
1: Listen to all of his records, and you will be happy.
0: He famously said, "Train was the father, Pharaoh was the son." And I was the Holy Ghost.
1: Yeah.
0: And probably those three are got to be...
1: Probably of spiritual jazz.
0: Spiritual jazz. Yep. That's yep. John Coltrane, Pharoah Sanders, Albert Ayler. Wow.
1: Yeah. Good stuff.
0: Good stuff. Okay. This is Sean's on Spiritual Bouquet. We do this every Wednesday morning.
1: Yep.
0: 9 to 10:30 a.m. We try to bring you a offering of spiritual jazz, ambient, and avant-garde musics. Avant-garde classical, I guess.
1: Yeah.
0: I would say. Although the jazz sometimes spills over into other...
1: Free jazz. Like that Evan Parker.
0: Non-spiritual.
1: Steve Lacy.
0: But, you know, it's all in a world, hopefully.
1: Yep.
0: And we appreciate you joining us, listening.
1: Yes.
0: I'm your old pal, John Shaw.
1: I'm Oscar.
0: That's Oscar. We're going to try a different thing this week where we
1: play the same track twice.
0: We just were so into that Louis Mahalo octet track. You ain't going to know me because you think you know me off of Spirits Rejoice.
1: Hopefully you liked it too because you're going to hear it again.
0: Which we started the show off with, and then we thought maybe we should, you know, end the show with this, and it can be the last thing that you hear from us. And this is from when?
1: 1978. And we're playing it now.
0: Okie dokie. Check it out, everybody.

0: sisters y'all look pretty. The cripple on the corner cries out nickels for your pity. Then downtown boys.
1: This is Sea Change Radio, covering the shift to sustainability. I'm Alex Wise.
2: In an autonomic way, we don't even really consciously think about it. We just, our brains just process it. And that is something that is extraordinarily difficult for software to do, you know, to take sensor information from cameras, from LiDAR, from radar, any other types of sensors that we're using, to process that and try to understand what is going on, what is in the world, and how we deal with it.
3: If you haven't yet personally witnessed the very odd feeling of driving up to a four-way stop sign, only to realize that the vehicle across the street from you has no driver behind the wheel, chances are you will soon enough. Like it or not, autonomous vehicles are coming, and this week on Sea Change Radio, we're speaking with Samuel Abuel Samid, an expert on self-driving technology. We take a look back at the evolution of autonomous vehicles, examine the purported full self-driving mode offered by Tesla, and discuss some of the sustainability issues surrounding this technology.

0: I'm joined now on SeaChange Radio by Sam Abuel-Samid. He is the Vice President of Market Research at Telemetry. 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
1: Nice to be here with you, Alex.
0: So why don't you first tell us briefly what Telemetry is and give us a snapshot of your background, if you can.
1: Telemetry is a Detroit area-based research, advisory, and strategic communications and content production firm. So I run our transportation and mobility research practice here. And prior to that, I spent the last decade as a principal analyst at Guidehouse Insights and Navigant Research. Before that, I was a journalist and an engineer working in automotive product development on electronic control systems like anti-lock brakes and electronic stability control.
0: And obviously that work as an engineer informs a lot of your analysis of the autonomous vehicle space that I'd like to talk to you about. Maybe you can speak to the early days of that development and what you saw decade plus ago.
1: Yeah. So, you know, I mean, actually, you know, the idea of automated driving goes back to at least the 1950s when GM had a concept car called the Firebird 2. And really in the late 1990s, it started to pick up some steam as the technology evolved to a point where you had electronic controls that could start to do some of this. In the early 90s and really in the 80s, when we were doing ABS and traction control, those were precursor technologies to what's going on now. We were controlling brakes. We were using sensors to figure out what the wheels were doing, what the vehicle's doing, and using that to manage the brake pressures to prevent the wheels from locking up when you hit the brakes, to prevent them from spinning when you're accelerating, and then later stability control, managing the brakes individually to help keep the car from spinning out on curves, things like that. And then in 2003, the DARPA Grand Challenge program started. The Defense Advanced Research Project Agency put out a challenge for teams. It was primarily university teams to develop automated driving systems. The goal was they wanted to be able to create vehicles for the military that could go out into a harsh environment, into a dangerous environment, to deliver supplies, to do all kinds of things without having to put personnel in there. And that program lasted until 2007. They went through three phases of competition. The first two phases were off-road automated driving. The first year, 2004, you may or may not remember, I think they had a 140-mile course, and the vehicle that went the farthest managed to go about 7 miles before it crashed. And the second year, they finally had some vehicles that actually completed the entire course. And the third year was an urban driving environment. And that year, that was where it started to become something more realistic. And a lot of the people that worked on those teams, especially from the teams at Stanford University and Carnegie Mellon University, ultimately ended up going on to continue working on this technology for commercialization since 2007. People like Chris Urmson, who led the Google self-driving project for a number of years, is now the CEO of Aurora Innovation. People like Brian Selesky, who led the software team working with Chris at Carnegie Mellon. People from Stanford. So that spawned, that diaspora spawned what we have today with companies like Waymo and Motional and Zoox and Baidu in China and many other programs around the world.
0: And those programs, even though they may have brand names that listeners don't really recognize, have really, really deep pockets behind them. So autonomous driving is coming if you follow the money, right?
1: Yeah, it's absolutely coming. It's already here in small pockets. For example, Waymo today operates commercial robo-taxi services in the San Francisco Bay Area. They recently expanded all from San Francisco all the way down to San Jose. So the entire peninsula, you can hail a Waymo robo-taxi. Also in Phoenix, they have services in Phoenix. They're in Los Angeles. They're also in Austin, Texas, in Atlanta. They are testing in Dallas and Miami and plan to launch there soon. They recently started testing here in Detroit. Hopefully they'll be running here sometime in 2026.
0: So when you go back to this historical view of self-driving vehicles. And then you see today, I walk around the streets of San Francisco all the time and I encounter these Waymos. I believe in the future of it. I think it's cool technology. I'm not against change, but I have not seen a lot of people agree with me on that. I feel like I'm definitely in the minority. So the question, I guess, Sam, is why did we delve so deeply into developing this technology, and what's the vision for it, really?
1: There's a bunch of potential advantages from automated driving systems. One of the biggest is safety. Here in the United States, we have 40,000 people a year who die on the roads from traffic crashes. And that is 40,000 people too many. The premise is that, if we can make software that can drive the vehicle, we can avoid a lot of the things that cause crashes from human drivers.
0: Such as?
1: Drunk driving, distracted driving. Half of the traffic fatalities in the United States come from drunk, or a result of drunk driving. And then, distracted driving. Many factors that can cause distraction for the driver in the vehicle, whether it's, your phone or talking to somebody else in the vehicle, smoking a cigarette, eating while you're driving, or even, just on a lot of modern vehicles, just trying to use the interface in the vehicle, the touchscreen interfaces. Touchscreen interfaces, by the way, are the worst possible interface that we can put in a car because it's not something you can ever do by muscle memory, manipulating a touchscreen. You have to look at it, which means you're looking away from the road. And so that's a major problem. So if we can get the vehicles to drive themselves, then that eliminates a lot of that. Also, drowsiness. People drive when they're too tired, and that's just as bad as being intoxicated. And so, all of these things are things that we can potentially avoid if we can make self-driving vehicles work reliably.

stop or be cold. Damn, this traffic jam. Well, I left my job about 5 o'clock. It took 15 minutes to go 3 blocks. Just in time to stand in line with the freeway looking like a parking lot.

0: This is Alex Wise on SeaChange Radio, and I'm speaking to Sam Abouel Samid. He is a VP of Market Research at Telemetry. So, Sam, we're talking about self-driving vehicles. You've spelled out the history of it and the vision. Now let's talk about some of the problems of these energy transitions. It's never easy to change a fleet from one thing to another. It took 50 years, basically, to change from horses to combustion engine vehicles. And some analysts think that that transition from combustion engine vehicles to EVs will take decades still. Why don't you talk about some of the hiccups that are most noteworthy in your mind and how we can overcome them to make this transition smoother?
1: Yeah, you know, as you said, it's always hard doing a technological transition, especially where humans are still involved. If you're just changing from one technology to another, that's somewhat easier. But if you also have human behavior as a component of that transition process, it makes things more difficult. The thing about automated driving is it's a really complicated problem. It's a really hard problem. You know, if you think about what we do on a daily basis when we drive, then the number of things that we have to deal with, even if we're not distracted, we're not impaired, just dealing with all of the variables that can happen in the real world. A child runs out from behind a parked car. A dog, runs across the street. A bird flies down in front of you. All of these things can potentially lead to accidents, to crashes.
0: And we take that for granted. I just recently was teaching my daughter to drive. And when you go back and kind of relearn the basics, you realize how many decisions the brain has to process.
1: Yeah. And the other thing is, there's a lot of talk, especially in recent years, around artificial intelligence. And the reality is, even with the advances that have been made in AI systems, especially in large language models, we still don't really have that great an understanding of how the human brain works. When you consider what the human brain does in processing information from our senses, from our eyes, from our ears, from our sense of touch, all of these things that we process instantaneously, and we see these things and we instantly recognize what they are. And that's an incredibly complex task, to be able to, as you're driving down the road, for example, and you see a plastic bag that the wind has blown across the road, and a human can recognize that almost instantaneously, and you can make the decision that, okay, this is something that doesn't matter. It's not important. If I run over that, it's not going to have any consequences. Whereas, a ball that rolls out across the road, now you realize, oh, there's a ball rolling across the road. There is a very good chance that there is going to be a child chasing that ball momentarily. And so now you have to make a completely different set of decisions. It really, in an autonomic way, we don't even really consciously think about it. Our brains just process it. And that is something that is extraordinarily difficult for software to do, to take sensor information from cameras, from LiDAR, from radar, any other types of sensors that we're using to process that and try to understand what is going on, what is in the world, and how we deal with it.
0: And on the flip side of what you're talking about, I think the engineers might say, well, the human brain also falls into routines, right?
1: Mm-hmm.
0: And a lot of accidents happen, I think most accidents happen within a mile of your home. That might be because you're driving the most in front of your home, but you get used to, oh, there's never a car pulling out of that driveway, so you don't think twice about it. But a self-driving vehicle won't let its guard down.
1: Certainly, that's the theory, is that an AV won't let its guard down. It will always be attentive. But will it always process that information in the right way? And so people obviously have concerns about, and especially, more so now, as they've gained experience with some of these other AI systems and how often they make mistakes. People come to realize that software is not perfect. And so that's one of the concerns. You know, there's also obviously societal concerns with labor. You know, for example, if we are replacing taxi drivers and Uber drivers with software, with robo-taxis, or replacing truck drivers with automated trucks, you know, what happens to those jobs? That's another major concern. You know, and if these vehicles are out there and we have companies putting too many of these things out there, are they going to make congestion worse?
0: We've been just talking about the complete autonomous vehicle, but Tesla famously has been trying to incorporate self-driving into its regular vehicles. What is their vision with this? What's the plan? And what are some of the pros and cons of doing it this way in your estimation, Sam?
1: Yeah, so I have a number of issues with Tesla's approach to automated driving. Essentially, they're trying to do it on the cheap, you know, because all of the other AVs out there use multiple types of sensors, which is the right approach to take, because every sensor has strengths and weaknesses. And so you want multiple types of sensors that have some overlap and provide some redundancy, so that hopefully you detect everything correctly. Tesla is trying to do it with just cameras, which are the cheapest type of sensor, and not use any radar or LiDAR or other sensors. And they have been making claims for nearly a decade now that with the cameras that they're putting on the vehicles, that they will get to a soft, they'll just issue keep issuing software updates and eventually be able to turn on fully automated driving for their owners. That is not likely to ever happen with the type of hardware they're using.
0: But don't they already have like a subscription model where you can pay and have that feature? Or are you talking about something more robust?
1: They offer, you can buy a subscription or make a one-time payment for something that they call full self-driving, but that is not actually capable of operating safely without human supervision. So, you know, it will do a lot of the driving task, but it's not reliable enough that you can go to sleep, you know, or climb in the backseat of your car, or send your car out to operate as a robo-taxi without somebody in the vehicle to supervise it. And that's a major issue. The other thing the other issue I have with Tesla is that these are safety critical systems. And if you look at every other manufacturer, they're using their trained engineers and their trained test drivers to evaluate, to test this stuff, to gather data and validate these systems before they roll them out commercially. Not always sufficiently, but they're at least using their trained staff to do that. Tesla is putting beta versions, experimental versions of safety critical software in the hands of untrained consumers. And it's one thing, you know, for those consumers, those owners of Tesla vehicles to opt in and say, yeah, I want to test the latest and greatest software from Tesla. These are customers who tend to be early adopters and tech influencers. And that's fine, except that they're not the only ones impacted by this, because they are operating in an environment with all the other road users that are that have not opted into being part of this experiment. And those other road users are being impacted by that. People have died in crashes involving Tesla vehicles running on autopilot or full self-driving, and people have been injured were not in Tesla vehicles. They got hit by Tesla vehicles that were not being properly supervised when they were using these systems. And that's one of my biggest concerns with Tesla.
0: And the full self-driving feature, you can go in and out pretty seamlessly as a driver with Tesla. So I could see that being a real trouble spot where the driver might not remember if they're in full self-driving mode or not. And they're like, oh, I forgot to brake because I thought the computer was going to do it, and then you end up hitting something.
1: Yeah, that's been an issue for a lot of Tesla drivers that have gotten into crashes where they thought autopilot or FSD was engaged, and it had disengaged. And because of the user interface in those vehicles, there was mode confusion. The drivers didn't know for sure that it had disengaged. And so they weren't paying sufficient attention. You know, this is, again, one of the differences with what other companies are doing. Like, for example, GM with their Super Cruise system, which is their hands-free driver assist system, which is more restricted on the roads where you can use it. And it also has driver monitoring camera that watches the driver to make sure that you are watching the road and paying attention when the system is active. And if you look away from the road for more than a few seconds, it will alert you. And if you continue to look away from the road, it will eventually disable the system and eventually bring the vehicle to a stop automatically if you don't take back control of the vehicle properly.

0: This is Alex Wise on SeaChange Radio, and I'm speaking to Sam Abuel-Samid. He is a VP of Market Research at Telemetry. The problem that I see with Tesla doing this is what you explained earlier, is it the safety issues of drunk driving and fatigue. Those are very different if you're behind a wheel in full self-driving mode as opposed to getting in the back seat of a Waymo. Mm-hmm. This can't just be to boost subscription models to their full self-driving vehicles. There must be more at stake for them, ultimately. What's their long play here?
1: It's a huge part of pumping their stock price. You know, if you look at what financial analysts who promote Tesla stock say, you know, their models, you know, of Tesla's valuation are based on the premise that Tesla will magically turn on, you know, fully automated driving and enable a robo-taxi service with their millions of vehicles someday. And that will generate trillions of dollars in new revenue because, you know, customers will be able to send out their vehicles when they're not using them to operate as robo-taxis. Tesla will take a share, take a fare from every ride and generate trillions of dollars in free money for Tesla. And that is what their market valuation is based on. It's not based on the number of vehicles they sell and the profits they make from selling those vehicles, because if it was, Tesla would not be worth $1 trillion. They would be worth maybe $40 or $50 billion at most. They would not be worth more than GM or Ford or any other automaker.
0: And it's bigger than all three combined, right? The big three.
1: They're bigger than the next dozen automakers combined. You know, I think the next most valuable automaker is Toyota, which is, I think the last time I checked, it was about $180 billion. So they're, you know, Tesla is bigger than most of the rest of the auto industry combined. And so, you know, it's all about pumping up the stock price.
0: And you view this plan as a fantasy.
1: Yes, based on the technology they're using today, it is a fantasy. Those vehicles will never be safe enough to operate as unsupervised robo-taxis.
0: So this is a show that focuses on sustainability and environmental issues. So let's turn to that, Sam, with the remaining time that we have. So when you're describing the autonomous vehicle efforts in cities like San Francisco, Phoenix, coming to places like Detroit, these are city driving situations. And I imagine that the majority of those rides are single person and two person rides. A, why do they not have smaller cars doing this? I saw that the Detroit one, like, I think they first have minivans and some other big cars doing these self-driving things. Why aren't there little smart cars that are outfitted with two-seaters? The other side of that sustainability coin is, will this be taking away from mass transit users ultimately?
1: A couple of good questions there. In terms of what types of vehicles they're using, they used to use minivans, a lot of minivans, in part because the automated driving systems require a lot of electrical power. And so what they were doing was, you know, in the early years, they were using Toyota Priuses and then Lexus RXs. They were using vehicles with hybrid powertrains because they had enough electrical power to drive all the computers and the sensors. They've now, and when they were using the minivans, they were using Chrysler Pacifica plug-in hybrids.
0: And Waymo uses like these high-end Jaguars.
1: Yeah, they were using the Jaguar I-Paces. You know, those are now out of production. So they're transitioning. The next couple of vehicles to come into the Waymo fleet will be the Hyundai Ioniq 5, which they're going to start getting shortly. And the other one is a vehicle built by Zeekr, which is a division of Geely, a Chinese company, which is a smaller van. It's a 5-passenger van. You know, and the nice thing about those, you know, it's got sliding doors. You can have those power operated so that, you know, when passengers get in and out, it's easy to get in and out of the vehicle. The doors can close automatically. And so they're transitioning to smaller vehicles. When Tesla had their robo-taxi day last year, they actually showed what they called the Cybercab, which was a two-seater. And I think long-term, we will transition to smaller two-seat vehicles as the technology continues to evolve, the computers get smaller, the sensors get smaller. We can do it with smaller, using smaller vehicles does make sense, and it will eventually get to that point. It's just a matter of the vehicles that have been available up to this point to do that. And actually, if you go back to 2010, GM had some concept vehicles that they called Envy for electric networked vehicles. They were these small two-seat pods that they first demonstrated at the Shanghai World Expo in 2010, and then showed them at CES the following year. And these were small two-seat vehicles designed for this purpose as urban commuter vehicles. But to your question about transit, the impact on transit, I'm actually working on a white paper right now on this. That's actually, I think, one of the best applications for automated driving, because one of the problems, if you look at public transit, some of the reasons why people don't use public transit is there's not enough frequency of operation and in not enough places in a city, so it's not convenient for people. But with traditional transit, with large buses, trains, you need to have lots of riders to make it economically viable. So what you actually need is more smaller vehicles that feed into the trunk routes. If you're going to go all the way across the city, you get into you take a smaller shuttle to get to one of these trunk routes to Market Street in San Francisco and take you across San Francisco. Then you run into the challenge of recruiting drivers and the costs associated with that. So smaller 6 to 12 passenger robo shuttles that are part of a larger transit system actually make a lot more sense, and those will be a lot more affordable, a lot more economically viable than the robo-taxi services. Because right now, services like Waymo are actually very expensive. They're about 50% or more expensive per ride than an Uber or Lyft ride. Using them in a transit application actually makes a lot more economic sense.
0: He is the VP of Market Research at Telemetry, Sam Abuel Samid. Sam, thanks so much for being my guest on SeaChange Radio.
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Hey y'all, this is DJ Joey Faz. Like popular music heard down through the ages? Then make sure to tune in to the Jukebox Saturday Night Show every Saturday evening from 6 to 8. A mixture of tracks, tunes, and anthems designed to have you moving and grooving for your weekend entertainment. 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

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I'm DJ Fern, you're you, and we are here for now. We'll spend the next hour together pondering impermanence, contemplating change, and befriending uncertainty through music, musings, and more. If you're tuned in live, it's just after 4 p.m. on Monday, May 11th. Or it may be just after noon on Wednesday, May 13th, or you may be time traveling through the ether, through the airwaves, through the digital spheres. However you're listening, I'm glad you're here. We'll spend the next hour listening to Adiemus by Carl Jenkins, all nine movements performed with the London Philharmonic. This is inspired by the Brattleboro Harmonia concert that I attended yesterday at the Lachis, along with nearly 660 other people. It was a moment of hearing music and suddenly unlocking, I'm sure, many, many hours of listening as a child. And I didn't realize until yesterday that this is not, in fact, a real language. Perhaps I knew that at one point, but I got to be reminded that all of these syllables are, in fact, more instrumental than linguistic. In any case, got to get to it because it's almost a full hour of music. Stay tuned, I'll be back at the end to say goodbye. But for now, enjoy. Adiemus.

0: Thanks, Brattleboro, for joining me. You've listened to almost an hour of Adiemus, Songs of Sanctuary, composed by Carl Jenkins, arranged by Mike Ratledge, performed by the London Philharmonic Orchestra, vocals by Miriam Stockley and Mary Kariwi. If you're listening on Monday, you've got Democracy Now! Coming up next. If it's Wednesday, Post-Punk Romantics has the next 2 hours for you on WVEW. And if you're listening via WVEW.org, then only you can tell me what's coming up next for you. I'll be back next week with more music, musings, and more. Thanks for joining me. Take good care.
1: Ha! No, we need it, soul power. We got the hand, it's soul power.
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1: Hi, yep, it's me, Johanna, Post-Punk Romantics, number 136 here. And not only can you be an underwriter, but you can also donate. 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And we'd certainly appreciate it. Well, so I was thinking about radios back in the old days, and I'm like, oh, yeah, I remember those Two for Tuesdays, you know, when you could hear the same musician, you know, twice in a row. Well, never fear. I'm not going to do that all day, but there are going to be moments like the first two tracks that I'm going to play by the same band because it's an anniversary album. Uh-huh. It is New Order's Low Life, which has its anniversary this week. Came out back in, let me see, I had this on tape, so I didn't, it was back in 85, so yeah, wow. And somebody had made a, just a tape, so I didn't have any information on it at all. So we'll hear a couple tracks at the beginning, and then I'm going to play some later, and so that'll be it, there'll be four tracks. And there might be another couple bands that I play two songs because it just felt like it. So I hope you enjoy the show.

Yes, The Stranglers. That album came out back in 1978, yesterday. Black and White is the name of that album, with the song Nice and Sleazy. Not too much of a surprise there, eh? And again, today is the anniversary of New Order's Low Life album that came out in 1985, and I had a homemade tape of this. I had a good friend, or I have a good friend still, who used to make me lots of tapes, and this was one of them that changed my life. Hi, my name is Johanna. My show is Post Punk Romantics, where we listen to all kinds of fun and exciting music. And I believe this album also has a release sort of anniversary, but you know, there are a lot of people who treat REM like cilantro, or at least, actually, that's a horrible comparison, really. But I guess some people like them and some people don't. But also, some people think they were only worth a few of their albums. And once Bill Berry left, it definitely changed a little bit. Sort of like this album Reveal, but this is a fun song nonetheless.

Ah, there we have a rager with Always from the I Say, I Say, I Say album, which has its anniversary on May 16th this year. It came out, of course, in 1994. And before that, The Fix. Yes, one thing leads to another. One of those fabulous MTV Generation sort of songs for me. And that, of course, that was the Reach the Beach album. And it has its anniversary this coming week as well. As well as that 1979 album from Patti Smith, Wave, which had its anniversary, I think, yesterday. And, R.E.M. with Imitation of Life, a cute little ditty from their album Reveal. All right, it's heading towards 2 o'clock. I'll be here till 3. And here we go, one of my favorite Oingo Boingo songs.

Well, I hope everybody likes Hot Nights. Depending on which app or source of weather you use, Monday 82, Tuesday 93, Wednesday 85, according to weather.com. And NOAA says it's going to be a little cooler. 82, 82. Well, Tuesday's going to be hot, about 90 degrees. And then we'll go back to the 70s. So I love the Hot Nights, of course, from Jonathan Richman and the Modern Lovers from their Modern Lovers 88 album. This is my two for Jonathan Richman. And before that, Jonathan Richman solo, Parties in the USA from I, Jonathan. And starting out was Oingo Boingo with Stay from Dead Man's Party. And oh yeah, those Jonathan Richmans, as usual, go out to Pete over at Midnight's. He's not listening, but he knows that my heart is with him and his support of everybody listening to Jonathan Richman. And these next two songs, I can't help but think if you were on a desert island, you might know that this is the album that you wish you had with you.

Yes, fun song. I'll Tumble For Ya from Culture Club, from their Kissing to be Clever album of 1982. Wow, indeed, a while back. Before that, The Cure with Hot Hot Hot from the Kiss Me Kiss Me Kiss Me album. And starting out, of course we're two tracks from the Special Beat Service. From the English Beat with Soul Salvation first and Rotating Head second. And you are tuned to WVEWLP Brattleboro 107.7 FM, your community radio station, right out the window here, right into Harmony parking lot. And we're here. Volunteers, this year we are making an attempt, because it's our 20th anniversary this year, and we are holding a fun drive to celebrate. 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

Now, instead of the same band, we're going to play three songs from bands from Athens, Georgia.

Indeed, yes. Widespread Panic, their Everyday album of 1993, and the song Picking Up the Pieces. Before that, Pylon. And this was a track from a movie soundtrack, Athens, Georgia, Inside Out. And that song was called Stop It. And starting out, I can't imitate the funniness of that song. Private Idaho from the B-52's Wild Planet album. And here we go with another, I can't call it Two for Tuesday. It's just like Wacky Wednesday.

All right, there, Husker Du with Makes No Sense At All from their Flip Your Wig. Of course, a Minnesota band, Minneapolis band with a Minneapolis band before it, The Suburbs. Love Is the Law, title track from their 1984 album. And before that, Zenyatta Mondatta, double take, 1980. And another album that a good friend of mine gave me with Bombs Away and Canary in a Coal Mine. All right, heading towards the finish line and my Wacky Wednesday, and I'll have to think of something else to think about playing. Not that I want to do this on a regular basis, but it's how it sort of panned out today with the choices. I thought, you know, some people like the Jam, so I'm going to play two songs from the Jam.

0: Yes, 41 years ago today, New Order's Low Life came out, and that was Subculture. And before that, Sooner Than You Think. Before that, of course, REM, Sitting Still from Murmur, and two tracks from The Jam, Sound Effects with Start, and That's Entertainment. All right, so this is the end of my week. And you could go to our website, wvew.org, check out all the things that were there, from donations to underwriting to everybody else's shows. And have a great week.
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0: Hiya, Brattleboro. This is Betsy. Ever heard of the Scott Farm? 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
3: Thank you very much indeed for that wonderful prayer, verses, and introduction. And it's a pleasure and an honor for me to be here with you. All right, so this is a very interesting topic that I have to disclose the fact that I'm no expert in this field, but I've been very interested in Buddhism as a whole and its relationship to the Baha'i Faith for many years. And this session gave me the chance to delve a little deeper into the history and teachings of Buddhism, and especially in its relationship to the Baha'i Faith. And it is indeed a fascinating subject. Of course, we can't do it justice in the space of just 45 minutes or an hour, but therefore what I'm sharing with you is a few reflections and musings about this topic, which I hope you will enjoy. I was asked to give a short introduction to the Baha'i Faith as well, as many of the participants here may not be familiar with this fascinating faith and phenomenon of our modern day time. And it's good to start with where we're at now as a civilization. So any fair-minded person who is at all privy to the events that are occurring in the world will agree that we have a significant crisis in civilization, a crisis of identity, and that the crucial need of the human race is to find a unifying vision of the nature of man and society. Because without a common conviction of the course and direction of human history, it is indeed inconceivable that foundations can be laid for a global society to which the masses of humankind can commit themselves. And thankfully, such a vision unfolds in the writings of Baha'u'llah, meaning the glory of God, the 19th century prophetic figure whose growing influence is the most remarkable development of contemporary religious history. If they were to do nothing else, the effects which Baha'u'llah's life and writings have already had in the world should command the earnest attention of anyone who believes that human nature is fundamentally spiritual and that the coming organization of our planet must be informed by this aspect of reality. So, who is Baha'u'llah? Baha'u'llah claimed to be no less than the messenger of God to the age of human maturity, the bearer of a divine revelation that fulfills the promises made in earlier religions and that will provide the spiritual foundation for the unification of the peoples of the world. These passages were taken from a statement on Baha'u'llah released by the Baha'i International Community in 1992. It's a very comprehensive and short, brief document on the life and teachings of Baha'u'llah. So if you want to find out more about Baha'u'llah's vision for humanity, I would recommend that you visit this authentic website of the worldwide Baha'i community, www.baha'i.org. It is a very comprehensive and well-designed website where you could really delve into the Baha'i teachings on many different aspects and what Baha'is believe and what Baha'is do. It is very educational and inspiring. So in brief, Baha'u'llah's vision for society is that all human beings have been created to carry forward an ever-advancing civilization, and that this ever-advancing civilization has, of course, had ups and downs. We've seen the genesis of civilization, the fall of civilizations, but the progress has been continually upwards. It has been continually towards more and more states of unity and perfection through what is described as this organic process of evolution of humanity, not just physical, but also intellectual and moral and social. And just like a human being has gone through the different stages of its development from earlier stages of embryonic life, infancy, childhood, adolescence, and finally maturity, which is the longest and most fruitful period of man's existence. So humanity has also gone through these stages in its moral and intellectual and spiritual development, passing through stages analogous to the infancy, childhood, now the most turbulent, as you can easily see, turbulent, difficult adolescence period, but destined indeed to attain its stage of adulthood, coming of age, the appearance of wisdom in humanity, which gives us a lot of hope for the future, at the same time as forming ever more complex societies, starting with the family unit, developing into a few families, uniting into tribes, that further developing into what we called city-states in the past, and eventually into our modern nation-states, but again destined to give way to the realization of our little planet now, increasingly little planet, as the homeland of all the peoples of the earth, no matter what nation, tribe, and race and ethnicity you come from. And so Baha'u'llah's vision has already given rise to the most diverse yet unified body of people on earth in a very short period of time, in only 180 years, which is unprecedented in our history, and representing the microcosm of humanity and the arrowhead of an awakening in consciousness that is taking place all over the world, and moreover, going beyond rhetoric and theory, but actively engaged in new models of transformative community building, which are offered as a model for scientific study for all who are interested in finding alternative and new methods of administering the affairs of an increasingly globalized society, as well as offering new depths of meaning and purpose to human beings. And so the teachings of Baha'u'llah, which I'm not going through go through in great detail, are designed for the stage of maturity of the human race. And I would commend these to your private attention and study. And the vision of society, of course, implies that we should consider the earth as a common homeland. And Baha'u'llah states that the earth is but one country and mankind its citizens. And he urges us to expand our vision so that it will be world-embracing rather than confined to our own selves, to our own tribes, to our own ethnicity, or to our own nation, to our own continent, to our own ideology. And he warns us and emphatically states that if we're looking for prosperity and happiness and peace, indeed the prosperity of every individual, every family, every people has to be sought in the well-being of the entire human race, and that we have to regard the world as a human body. We can no longer consider it as disparate and fragmented limbs and organs of a disunited body. And then further, if you want to look at Baha'u'llah's vision of human nature, which unifies it then with the vision of society, is that we have stepped into the realm of being from utter nothingness so that we may work for the betterment of the world and live together in concord and harmony, and not the opposite, not for divisiveness and discord and conflict. And so this implies that we need some guidance, we need some education, as indeed does every human, single human being, if they were to develop any aspect of their potential, including speech even. If we're not spoken to as babies, we can't even develop the power of speech. If we're not shown objects, we will become blind. We will become myopic from a very early age. So the most important premise number one and fundamental premise of Baha'i teachings is that men and women, human beings at all times and under all conditions, no matter how much we may evolve into very wonderful superior beings, even angels living on this earth, men at all times and under all conditions stand in need of one to exhort them, guide them, to instruct and teach them. And that is why the Creator has sent forth his messengers, prophets, and chosen ones, that they might acquaint the people with the divine purpose underlying the books, that is the underlying the revelation of books with capital B, so that's the holy books and scriptures, and the raising up of messengers, that everyone, every soul, may become aware of the trust of God, which is latent in the reality of every soul, to find meaning, to have answers to the questions of consciousness that we invariably have and must ask ourselves: who am I? Why am I here? Where am I going? What is my mission in this world? And how do I achieve it practically? So all of these questions are answered in a way that is comprehensible to a mature humanity in the writings of Baha'u'llah, the promised one of all ages. So in conclusion to the introduction to the Baha'i faith, the manifestations of God, or these promised, these avatars, these Buddhas, these prophets, these spiritual suns, these fires, are described as sun rays. And the phenomenon of sunrise, the arrival of spring, is an inseparable dimension of existence. And so divine revelation is an inseparable dimension of existence. And Baha'u'llah states that this is the changeless faith of God, eternal in the past, eternal in the future. Now, moreover, not just that the divine revelation has been illuminating our questions of consciousness and answering the purpose of life. Moreover, all the divine revelations have invariably been the galvanizers, the energizers, the motivating factors, the motive power behind every single civilization and stage of progress that we have seen in our history, as far as our history goes back. So there can be no doubt, whatever Baha'u'llah emphatically states, that the peoples of the world, of whatever race or religion, derive their inspiration from one heavenly source and are the subjects of one God, no matter what you call that God, and we'll talk about this in a little bit more detail. So who are these divine educators, the manifestations of God? First of all, there have been manifestations of God, or these divine educators, throughout our human history for millennia. So long as there's been a human being alive on this earth, there have been these divine educators. But because there have been no records of them left in the world due to the lack of the ability to record some of these phenomena of these histories, but also because of the great ecological events that have taken place in the world, the records of these earlier manifestations of God have been lost. We know, for example, that there were significant, well-advanced civilizations in Africa, in South America, and many other places in the world, including Mesopotamia and so on, but their records have been lost. However, the names of these latest divine educators, roughly in the last 4,000 or 5,000 years of our recorded history, are known, and these are as outlined here. And today, the divine educators for our age, which is the cycle of fulfillment and the promised day of God, are the Bab, meaning the gate, the herald of Baha'u'llah, the glory of God, the gate to the glory, twin inseparable manifestations of God, divine educators to this time of maturity, because it's a pretty big deal that we are traversing finally our adolescence. We've traversed our infancy, childhood, and we are at the threshold of our collective maturity. So this is great news. Now, these spiritual luminaries include the Buddha, who has been the cause of the illumination of the world of humanity. Now, why is it so important that we look at the Buddha, Krishna, and these Far Eastern prophets? Because many of the Abrahamic followers of Abrahamic religion do not consider those non-Abrahamic, non-Semitic religions and spiritual luminaries and divine educators as actually being sent from God. They often consider them maybe as some kind of an individual who was, you know, some man-made phenomena or individuals that just happened to look at the state of humanity and be enlightened, or they were super intelligent and super clever and they came up with some new teachings and doctrines and dogmas and myths and fiction and stories and fairy tales that brought people together and were the cause of social cohesion. Because as many materialists, modern materialists at least, try to tell us, is that the phenomenon of religion everywhere has been a random event and driven by the need for human beings to have some good stories and fiction and mythos and myth that they could all agree around, and therefore build a civilization, because we need social cohesion. We are social beings, and so we created this phenomenon of religion. And many Abrahamic people do not believe that the Buddha or Krishna or or Zoroaster even, and some of these other prophets or manifestations were indeed sent by God. But this is this confusion and this misunderstanding has been clarified in the Baha'i teachings. And the teachings of Baha'u'llah state, such as this one, that the blessed souls, whether Moses, Jesus, Zoroaster, Krishna, Buddha, Confucius, or Muhammad, were the cause of the illumination of world of humanity. And indeed, the meaning of search after truth is explained in the Baha'i teachings as such. This is one of the wonderful quotations from the Baha'i writings that tell us that we have to approach any search after truth using the scientific method, using logic and reason, but also with an openness of heart as well as openness of mind. Science must be accepted. No one truth can contradict another truth. Light is good in whatsoever lamp it is burning. A rose is beautiful in whatsoever garden it may bloom. A star has the same radiance if it shines from the east or from the west. Therefore, be free from prejudice. So will you love the Sun of Truth from whatsoever point in the horizon it may arise. You will realize that if the divine light of truth shone in Jesus Christ, it also shone in Moses and in Lord Buddha. The earnest seeker will arrive at this truth. This is what is meant by search after truth. And it's interesting that Abdu'l-Bahá, the son of Baha'u'lláh and the authorized interpreter of his teachings and the center of his covenant, was giving this talk in Paris, in the West, in one of the strongholds of Western civilization, where there's been really, so far, at least up until the last century or so, very little recognition of the significance of the revelation of the Buddha throughout the world. So the Lord Buddha, the word Buddha means enlightened or awakened in the original Sanskrit Indian language. The name of the Buddha, the Lord Buddha, was Siddhartha Gautama. He was the son of a king in a region in ancient India, which is now part of Nepal, called Lumbini. And he's reported to have passed away at around the age of 80 years in Kushingar in the state of Uttar Pradesh in India. Now, there is much more to the story of the life of Buddha, of course, because it was about 600 years around before Christ. Then there are many different accounts of this, but it's fascinating. His mother, his father were both wonderful people. His mother was indeed an enlightened and very deeply spiritual lady who had inklings, who had inspiration, who knew that she was going to give birth to a child that would change the course of history. We don't have time to go into it, but if you wanted to read more about this, and I'll give you the bibliography and the references, a nice summary of this, the life of the Buddha, is found in this fantastic book called Founders of Faith, The Parallel Lives of God's Messengers by Harold Rosen. Now, there is uncanny similarity between the life of the Buddha and the life of Baha'u'llah. And indeed, also the life of Christ and many of the manifestations of God, if you look at particularly their early history. But very, very similar to the life of Baha'u'llah, because Baha'u'llah was also the son of a prominent minister in the court of the Shah of Iran. So both Lord Buddha and Baha'u'llah lived a life of luxury in their early decades. They lived a life of royalty. And they gave, both of them, gave all of that up to then face a lifelong of persecution, of poverty, of hunger, of hardships, and untold trials and tribulations that we cannot even begin to bear or to understand. So this is very interesting. This is the first comparison between the Lord Buddha and Baha'u'llah, how they both came from a very similar privileged background and gave all of that up in order to liberate humanity from the chains of ignorance and suffering. So Buddhism, which is the faith that was established by the Buddha, now is the fourth largest religion in the world. About 500 million Buddhists worldwide are devoted to the teachings of the Buddha. Now, when the Buddha taught his teachings, of course, he passed away at the age of 80. There were a number of followers that followed him, and some of them were busy spreading the faith of the Buddha throughout India. Of course, as you know, transport was very limited. There was no internet, there was no mass communication or anything the like of which we've seen in the last century and a half, and in this dispensation in our modern age. So therefore, it took a long time with no transport, with no communication, for the teachings of the Buddha to spread. So initially, the faith of the Buddha spread locally in India. And then King Ashoka, in the year 268 to about 232 BCE, which was the period of his reign, converted to Buddhism. And he established for the first time a moral government, which made Buddhism the first state religion. And if you think about it, the Buddha was born around 500. The exact date of his birth is, of course, known because of the difficulties of recording the exact times in such a remote time. It took about 200 years, if you think about it, 250 years before Buddhism for the first time became a state religion in an area within India. And as a result of that, then Buddhism started to thrive. But unfortunately, as with any new revelation, it faced severe persecution from the strongholds of Hindu orthodoxy. And so Buddhism was persecuted literally out of China. And so as a result of this, it was a blessing in disguise, because the Buddhism was then introduced into China through the Silk Road, as is thought, and then it spread throughout the that area of Southeast Asia. So about 206 BC to 220 AD, so about the course of this course of 400 years, it was introduced into China. And then from there, it spread and became then Mahayana Buddhism. Then it was split, unfortunately, as many of these old religions, unfortunately, were split into many, many different sects and denominations. Mahayana Buddhism, which is the most prominent branch of Buddhism in China, we know played an abiding role in shaping Chinese civilization. And it merged with the already existing religious doctrines of Taoism and Confucianism. And then the other major branch of Buddhism was the Theravada Buddhism. Okay, and look at this. I think this is amazing. This is the spread and extent of the Chinese Buddhism. You can see here is the Lumbini. This is where the Buddha is reported to have been born.
2: Okay, I just wanted to remind you that you're listening to WBEW, LP Brattleboro, 107.7 FM, and that.
3: And initial Buddhist expansion is, you see in orange lines, which is fairly local, as you can see, in India. Okay. And then you have the spread and origin of Theravada Buddhism, which is in red. You can see that it goes all the way down to these areas, to Sri Lanka. And I believe that there are some individuals from Sri Lanka who are present here. We had a Buddhist monk who was present at our Friday evening fireside there previous week. And we had a wonderful conversation, so it's very much alive there. And then a Theravada Buddhism then spread from Sri Lanka to these areas that you can see. This is Indonesia, right? And it spreads to this area, right? Myanmar and so on. And then the spread and origin of Vajrayana Buddhism, okay? Spreads to all these other parts, including China, Mongolia. And it comes over this way, as you can see, with the Mahayana Buddhism well into this. This is, of course, India. It comes to Afghanistan, Uzbekistan, all of these areas in Central Asia. So you can see, and here is Bhutan, okay, Brunei, these countries around here. And then, of course, from China into Japan. So just appreciate the extent of the spread of this wonderful faith and the abiding influence that the revelation, the appearance of this one individual has had on the progress of society, on the progress of human history and civilization. It is fascinating. So here's an example of a Buddhist temple that is in China, and some of the great achievements of the Chinese civilization, where Buddhism achieved its greatest efflorescence. You find in architecture, in the those wonderful temples. So the people, when they adopted these teachings, they became motivated and inspired to develop all these arts and sciences and crafts. We know Chinese calligraphy developed in the Chinese civilization to very great heights. Statesmanship was developed, the art of governance. Art and literature were developed. We know some of the foremost famous Chinese inventions, but there were many, many more that we don't have time to go into, but you could investigate for yourself. They produced the art of making paper. And the very first, in fact, when Islam then came and they went to China, one of the first things that the Muslims discovered there was the art of making paper. And they asked the Chinese to teach them how to make paper. And the Muslims then brought back this art into the Middle East and Europe and introduced the paper mills, which then became the basis of what then Gutenberg in the beginning of the Renaissance discovered, well, actually invented the printing machine. So it was really the Chinese that introduced paper into the world. And this is also an example of printing, how they developed stamps and so on by carving letters and characters into stone and clay and so on. And then, of course, gunpowder, which has had significant impact on not just military, but also on being able to build dams and bridges and tunnels and so on in the world. It's been a major development. And compasses, you know, which made a big difference in how we were then able to locate ourselves and navigate the seas and the land. And of course, the development of traditional Chinese medicine, which I'm particularly interested in, although I have very little knowledge of. And it is well known that the foundation principles of Chinese medicine for the physical healing of human beings are not uniform, but are based on several schools of thought. And it can be shown to be most influenced by Taoism, Buddhism, and Neo-Confucianism, so by spiritual teachings. And this is an example of some of the monuments that were made and structures that were made in honor of Buddhism. This was actually in Afghanistan, a World Heritage Site that unfortunately has been destroyed by the Taliban in recent years. So what do the Buddhist teachings tell us? Well, the Buddhist teachings consist of several aspects. First of all, there is the path with a capital P. So that is called the Dhamma, which consists of ethical and moral teachings of Lord Buddha. The second consists of the structure of an existence and his metaphysical teachings. And the third aspect of the teachings of Lord Buddha is the Sangha, or what constitutes the social teachings. And then there is the Vinaya, which is the laws, rituals, and festivals. Okay, now you may ask about Buddhist scriptures. The Buddhist scriptures, as I just mentioned, because there was no art of writing at that time, there are unauthenticated oral traditions with, again, inevitably, many man-made additions through the centuries. So it is important to know this, that the teachings of the Buddha, there are certain of his statements that can be, you know, that can be taken as authentic because they've had such an incredible pervasive influence on the hearts and minds of human beings throughout the centuries, but there were many, many, many different additions. So there is the, it's considered that the Buddhist scriptures are in three baskets. These are called the Tripitaka in Pali, Vinaya Pitaka, these are the monastic rules, there's the Sutra Pitaka, discourses, there's the Abhidhamma Pitaka, the higher teachings. And I'm sorry if I'm not pronouncing these properly, but I'm not fluent in any of these languages, whether Pali or Hindu or Sanskrit. And the different Buddhist traditions have their own canons, such as the Pali canon for Theravada and the Chinese and Tibetan canons, which include the Mahayana texts. So I think it's very important for us to realize that we cannot take every single one of these statements or interpretations in the Buddhist scriptures as being absolutely divinely revealed and divinely originated, although the concepts most certainly are. Now, given that we are comparing and contrasting the teachings of Lord Buddha with those of Baha'u'llah, I thought it would be good to just put a couple of slides on the similarity of these teachings so that we can be confirmed in our conviction of the oneness of God, oneness of religion, that this is indeed the changeless faith of God, and that has been progressively revealed to humanity according to the capacity of human beings and the population at which time this revelation was revealed. So, the Buddha says in the Diamond Sutta, "Thus shall ye think of this fleeting world, a star at dawn, a bubble in a stream, a flash of lightning in a summer cloud, a flickering lamp, a phantom, and a dream." So this is what he's talking about, the transitory nature of this world. And remember that the Buddha, the Lord Buddha, and Baha'u'llah both came to help us be released from the bondage of the suffering in this world. Baha'u'llah, "The world is but a show, vain and empty, a mere nothing, bearing the semblance of reality." So it looks like reality, but it isn't really reality. "Set not your affections upon it. Break not the bond that uniteth you with your Creator, and be not of those that have erred and strayed from his ways. Verily I say, the world is like the vapor in a desert, which the thirsty dreameth to be water, and striveth after it with all his might, until when he cometh unto it, he findeth it to be mere illusion. It may, moreover, be likened unto the lifeless image of the beloved, whom the lover hath sought and found in the end, after long search, and to his utmost regret, to be such as cannot fatten nor appease his hunger." So if we stick to this world, then we will be sorely disappointed in the end, because we find that we have not found the object of our desire, and we will not find happiness and true prosperity. The Lord Buddha's teachings on oneness of humankind. He says, "Put away all hindrances. Let your mind, full of love, pervade one quarter of the world, and so too the second quarter, and so the third, and so the fourth. And thus the whole wide world, above, below, around, and everywhere, all together continue to pervade with love-filled thought, abounding, sublime, beyond measure, free from hatred and ill will. This is from the Nigha, the Digha Nikaya. Just let these words just sink into your being. How wonderful that even though the concept of the world and the cosmos was limited at that time, really because people had no way of communicating with other people, and yet look at this teaching of the Buddha, which is teaching us freedom from hatred, ill will, thoughts, and thoughts of love and unity for all of cosmos and all of the environment as well, the physical environment, how it teaches one to live. Baha'u'llah's teachings on oneness of mankind are very similar to that of the Buddha. O contending peoples and kindreds of the earth, set your faces towards unity and let the radiance of its light shine upon you. There can be no doubt whatever that the peoples of the world of whatever race or religion derive their inspiration from one heavenly source and are the subjects of one God. Now, this passage is important, this next one. Well, it's all important, but this one particularly I'd like to draw your attention to. That the difference between the ordinances, that means the laws, the ordinances under which they abide, the people should abide, under which they abide, should be attributed to the varying requirements and exigencies of the age in which they were revealed. All of them, except a few which are the outcome of human perversity, were ordained by God and are a reflection of his will and purpose. So if there are differences between the Lord Buddha's explanation of some of the phenomena, of the laws of worship, of his Sangha, of the Dhamma, of the Vinaya, right? Different from what is practiced in Christianity, in Judaism, in Islam, in the Baha'i faith, or any other spiritual tradition. This is not because of a disunity between the originators. It is because of the different requirements and exigencies and needs and illnesses and troubles that we had in a particular period of our time. And so they necessitated different ordinances, different explanations, different laws and different teachings. Arise and armed with the power of faith, shatter to pieces, Baha'u'llah tells us, the gods of your vain imaginings, the sowers of dissension amongst you. Cleave unto that which draweth you closer and uniteth you. This verily is the most exalted word, capital word, the word of God, like the creative word of God, which the mother book hath sent down and revealed unto you. To this beareth witness the tongue of grandeur from his habitation of glory. This is a Buddhist temple in Japan. And of course, the Buddhism also effloresced to a very high degree also in Japan. And they have their own very ancient Shinto beliefs as well, which I believe were the results of their local manifestation of God appearing at some point. Now, we know that the golden rule, which has been variously repeated in all the religions, has also been the foundational principle of justice, of moderation, of balance, of harmony, of sustainable development throughout our history. And Buddhism, of course, is no exception. Hurt not others in ways that you yourself would find hurtful, the Lord Buddha said in Udana Varga. And the golden rule is repeated by Baha'u'llah, but this time he goes a little further because we are now at the stage of our maturity. So he says, if thine eyes be turned towards justice, choose for

moral foundation of human life. What did the Buddha teach? It is fascinating that the same principles have been found, very similar to the Ten Commandments and other basic teachings of all the religions. Do not kill, do not steal, do not indulge in sexual misconduct, do not make false speech, i.e. lie, do not take intoxicants that cloud the mind. And this is fascinating. This principle has been repeated over and over again, that as Baha'u'llah says, it is not for man who has been endowed with reason to consume that which taketh it away, okay, which takes our reason away. So in any kind of intoxicants and substances have been prohibited in Buddhism as well as in all of the divine religions, but of course we tend to look for happiness in transitory chemicals in this world, which have many, many side effects and destroy the very foundation of our existence, in fact. Now, further expounding this Noble Eightfold Path or the moral foundation, the Dharma, the Buddha talks about right view, right resolve, right speech, right conduct, right livelihood. In other words, earning our livelihood in the correct way, making the right effort in the path of God. That right effort in Islamic tradition could be interpreted as jihad. Jihad, in fact, is striving in the path of God. And in Buddhism, it's called the right effort. Right mindfulness. And this, the eighth one, that should be number eight, is right samadhi, or meditative absorption or union. So this is the symbol of Buddhism that you find in many places, and it's got this wheel, as you can see, the wheel of life, of the right living, which has these eight most important pillars, the eightfold noble path, which is the foundation of a noble human life that is fulfilled, and that also helps to build a healthy, thriving community and civilization. And the Buddha taught that the purpose of of living this life, this eight with the five noble precepts and the eightfold noble path, is that we might finally achieve freedom and liberation and emancipation from all the toils and troubles and desires and empty, vain imaginings and idle fancies of this world, so that we can then be ready to move on to the next stage in our existence, which is spiritual. So Nirvana is not just the name for a band that has become most famous, but it's a Sanskrit term that means to blow out a candle or to extinguish. And it is generally used in Buddhism to convey a state of freedom from desire, and thus a final liberation from the suffering of life's illusions. And the concepts of Nirvana vary slightly by sect, of course, which sect of Buddhism you subscribe to. But beliefs about Nirvana range from it being a condition of personal nothingness, in which one no longer exists as an individual entity, to a state of supreme calm and transcendental happiness due to complete enlightenment. And you find some of these Nirvana symbols in Buddhism. The lotus is the symbol of purity. It is the symbol of sanctity. It is the symbol of beauty, of sacredness, of holiness. And the lotus, as you know, comes out of dirty, stagnant water. So then this creature of beauty comes out of that
that

0: muddy and inhospitable and dirty and smelly environment. So that is why this is such a beautiful symbol. This is the Dharma wheel, the eightfold path of life. This is the extinguished flame that you need to, you know, extinguish this flame so that you can achieve nirvana, and the empty circle, that you empty your soul and your being from the pith of ego and selfish desires. And this is a depiction of nirvana, the heaven. That is the Buddha living in nirvana, and all these souls and monks, these souls who have achieved enlightenment, live there too with him once they are liberated from desire in this world. Okay, and this is the depiction of the Buddhist hell, which is a bardo, where there are terrible things that can happen to you forever if you do not follow the Eightfold Path and you do not put the five precepts into your into your life, and you go against the Dharma, and you live a terrible life of selfishness and egotism and cruelty in this world. So it's pretty awful. Okay. Now, there has been much confusion about the concept of the absolute, the concept of God or creator in Buddhism, and I thought it's so important to talk about this briefly. I know there is a lot more we can talk about this in this context, but I just wanted to share with you a couple of reflections on this, because one of the first things that you hear many people say, oh, Buddhists don't believe in God anyway, right? The Buddhists are atheists, they don't believe in God. Well, I would argue that that is not exactly the case. I don't mean argue, but I would like to show you that this may not be entirely the case. So this is taken from Buddhist scriptures itself. So the Buddhas have assured us that behind this impermanent world and its illusion, there is a reality, the absolute reality. Because of this, it is possible for us to escape from the sorrow caused by the chances and changes of this world. Gautama Buddha speaks of the supramundane, the Lokottara, or unconditioned, the Asakantha. Being beyond this world, we have no adequate words to speak of the absolute. I think this is the best definition of the creator, of a God, that I've actually ever come across. Nagarjuna, the founder of the Madhyamika school of Buddhism, argues from this passage that without the acceptance of an ultimate reality or the Paramartha, there can be no deliverance or nirvana. Okay, and here's the reference to it. And the following is actually the Buddha's description of it in the famous Udana passage in the Kudadaka Nikaya. There is, O monks, an unborn, an unoriginated, uncreated, unformed. Were there not, O monks, this unborn, unoriginated, uncreated, unformed, there would be no escape from the world of the born, originated, created, formed, which is our world. Since, O monks, there isn't an unborn, unoriginated, uncreated, unformed, therefore, there is an escape from this born, originated, created, and formed. What is dependent, that also moves, that is us, this contingent world. What is independent does not move. That is the absolute. I think this is the best and most comprehensive description of the unknowable essence, the ultimate reality, that unfortunately we, being limited to the kingdom of names and contingencies, have to call God or Allah or Brahma or Ahura Mazda or whatever else we call God, Yahovah, etc. So Baha'u'llah confirms this statement of Lord Buddha. To every discerning and illumined heart, and it has to be discerning with an inner eye and illumined heart. It is evident that God, the unknowable essence, the divine being, is immensely exalted beyond every human attribute, such as corporeal existence, that means bodily existence, physical existence, ascent and descent, going up and down, egress and regress. He standeth exalted beyond and above all separation and union, all proximity and remoteness. No sign can indicate his presence or absence. Indeed, Baha'u'llah says that the highest station to which human intellect can attain ever, past, present, future, even if we become super intelligent human beings, the highest station to which we, human intelligence, human mind, can attain is to confess its absolute incapability and impotence to assign any attribute, any name, to attain any knowledge of that ultimate reality. The only thing that we can do is through the Buddhas, through these manifestations of God, to know the will of God for us, the best remedy for us in every age and dispensation. And indeed, again, far from the Buddha being a person who suddenly went and saw suffering out of his palace. He saw suffering and death and poverty, and he just roamed around for a while and attained enlightenment because he thought very deeply. Far from that, the Buddha himself says that the Buddhas are very special human beings. They are the Tathagatas. That's another word for the manifestation of God. Rarely do Tathagatas arise in the world. They who are arahats, arahants, fully enlightened ones. His station is one which no worldling can attain. This is from Buddha's teachings from the Dhammapada. No normal human being can attain the station of a Buddha. He is not a normal human being, as many people have said, who just happen to attain enlightenment. His station in one which no worldling can attain and is unknowable, since a Tathagata, even when actually present, is incomprehensible. It is inept to say of him, the uttermost person, the supernal person, the attainer of the supernal. The Tathagata or Buddha knows the straight path that leads to union with Brahma. Brahma being the name of the supreme God and the creator of the universe, particularly in Hindu scriptures. His function is to show the way. Okay, so compare with CF, Jesus Christ, I am the way, the truth, and the life. No one comes unto the Father except through me. Right? So it's very similar statements that the Buddha makes.
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0: So, a word about Buddhist eschatology and recurrence of divine revelations. Now, the Baha'i teachings tell us that in the divine holy books there are unmistakable prophecies giving the glad tidings of a certain day in which the promised one of all the books would appear, a radiant dispensation be established, the banner of the most great peace and conciliation be hoisted, and the oneness of the world of humanity proclaimed. Among the various nations and peoples of the world, no enmity or hatred should remain. God willing, please, as soon as possible. Look at what's going around the world. All hearts were to be connected one with another. These things are recorded in the Torah or the Old Testament, in the Gospel, in the Quran, in the Zendavesta, the book of the Christian, of the Zoroastrians, and the books of Buddha. In brief, all the holy books contain these glad tidings. They announce that after the world is surrounded by darkness, radiance shall appear. This is called the Kali Yuga. Kali Yuga in Hindu Buddhist eschatology, the time of darkness that surrounds the world of hatred, of all the things that we see, of fragmentation, of crisis of identity, of war that is spreading, of, you know, risk of nuclear holocaust, etc., and the degradation of even the physical environment of the planet, as well as what's going on inside our hearts and minds. For just as the night, when it becomes excessively dark, precedes the dawn of a new day, so likewise, when the darkness of religious apathy and heedlessness overtakes the world, when human souls become negligent of God and of Buddha, when materialistic and of the Dharma, the moral path, when materialistic ideas overshadow spirituality, when nations become submerged in the world of matter and forget God, at such a time as this shall the divine sun, which is here in this light, shine forth and the radiant morning appear. So this is one of the statements that the Buddha talks about. About the future Buddha, and at that period, talking about this day, at that period, brethren, there will arise in the world an exalted one named Maitreya or Maitreya, fully awakened, abounding in wisdom and goodness, happy with knowledge of the worlds, unsurpassed as a guide to mortals willing to be led. Interesting. Mortals willing to be led. That's human beings who are willing to be led, because we may also refuse. Many of us refuse to listen to the teachings and be enlightened by these wonderful guidance of the Buddhas. A teacher for gods and men, an exalted one, a Buddha, even as I am now. He by himself will thoroughly know and see, as it were face to face, this universe, even as I now by myself thoroughly know and see them. And he goes on to say, the truth, that means the doctrine or the Dhamma, glorious in its origin. Baha'u'llah means the glory of God. So Baha'i in its origin, Baha'i in its progress, glorious in its progress, glorious in its consummation, will he, that is the Maitreya Buddha, the promised one, proclaim, both in the spirit and in the letter. The higher life will he make known, in all its fullness and in all its purity, even as I do now. He will be accompanied by a congregation of some thousands of brethren, even as I am now accompanied by a congregation of some hundreds of men. So he talks about the scale of the spread of the teachings of the fifth Buddha of the Maitreya Amitabha as being on a global scale, much greater than what the Buddha himself was commissioned to achieve. And in another place that I haven't quoted here, he says that the knowledge that I have is only, he picks up a few leaves, and he says the knowledge that I have is all the knowledge of the leaves of the tree, but what you're capable of understanding is just these few, that is equivalent to the knowledge of these few leaves that I can take up in my hand. So gives saying that he has much more to say to you, but that humanity could not understand it and appreciate it at that time, due to its lack of capacity, being in its early stage of childhood and infancy. And it's very similar to what Christ says, that I have many things to say unto you, but you cannot bear them now. Howbeit, when the Spirit of truth comes, he will guide you unto all truth. So the teachings of Maitreya or Maitreya encompass all of humanity. Now, Baha'i teachings tell us that every community in the world finds in these divine teachings, so the teachings brought by the fifth Buddha, the realization of its highest aspirations. These teachings are even as the tree that beareth the best fruits of all trees. Philosophers, for instance, find in these heavenly teachings, in Baha'u'llah's teachings, the fifth Buddha's teachings, Maitreya's teachings, the most perfect solution of their social problems, and similarly, a true and noble exposition of matters that pertain to philosophical questions. In like manner, men of faith, so people who follow any religion, behold the reality of religion manifestly revealed in these heavenly teachings, and clearly and conclusively prove them to be the real and true remedy for the ills and infirmities of all mankind. Should these sublime teachings be diffused, mankind shall be freed from all perils, from all chronic ills and sicknesses. In like manner are the Baha'i economic principles, the embodiment of the highest aspirations of all wage-earning classes and of economists of various schools, being communist, socialist, capitalist, etc. In short, all sections and parties have their aspirations realized in the teachings of Baha'u'llah. As these teachings are declared in churches, in mosques, and in other places of worship, whether those of the followers of Buddha or of Confucius, in political circles or among materialists, all shall bear witness that these teachings bestow a fresh life upon mankind and constitute the immediate remedy for all the ills of social life. And Abdu'l-Bahá wrote this in his wonderful tablet treatise to Professor August Forel of Austria, who was a materialist but was very attracted to finding ways of a new teachings. So the candle of Buddha, dear friends, is shining. We have investigated reality and found that these holy souls were all sent from God. All of them have sacrificed life, endured ordeals and tribulations in order that they may educate us. How can such love be forgotten? The light of Christ is evident. The candle of Buddha is shining. The star of Moses is sparkling. The flame ignited by Zoroaster is still burning. How can we deny them? It is injustice. It is a denial of complete evidence. If we forsake imitations, all will become united and no differences will remain to separate us. Amen. These are some of the references. Buddhism and the Baha'i Faith by Mujan Momen, fantastic book that is very good for giving out to Buddhists who are investigating the Baha'i Faith, and also for Baha'is who need to find out more about the Buddhist, beautiful Buddhist religion, the founders of faith and the parallel lives of the manifestations of God by Harold Rosen, which is a fantastic reference book if you want to find out more about the Buddha, Buddha's life and teachings, as well as all the other founders. The God of Buddha by Jamshid Fosdar, that is a Baha'i, but lived in India for many, many years, and I think all of his life, in fact. Lord Buddha and Maitreya Amitabha by Shirin Fosdar from the same family. And Chinese Religion and the Baha'i Faith by Phyllis Kim Lian Chu, who talks specifically about the Chinese not entirely Buddhism, but the Chinese religion, which consists very much and has very much been affected by the Buddhist religion. And then there is another one called Maitreya, Lord Buddha and Maitreya. Oh, I just mentioned that actually. So I forgot that I'd mentioned it. Apart from several other books and articles that are written where they look more deeply into Buddhist teaching vis-a-vis the Baha'i teachings. So thank you for your attention, dear friends. And I encourage you to investigate, how the Baha'is throughout the world, and this individual here is Nepali, this little boy that you can see from here from a Buddhist background, how the Baha'is are inviting all of humanity into building together, using transformational models, a better world that our children can inherit, because otherwise the consequences are very dire and dim and dark. Thank you for your attention, dear friends.
3: Thank you so much, Dr. Tahiri, for that talk. I think this is a great topic for everybody to be investigating, because I think a lot of Baha'is maybe don't know a lot about Buddhism, and especially some of the older religious traditions. So this really shed a lot of light onto that. So if anyone has any questions now, you can put it in the chat and I will read it out. We have one question that asks, some forms of Buddhism emphasize monasticism, whereas the Baha'i faith rejects monasticism and encourages full participation in society. And what does this reveal about their respective views of spirituality and society?
0: Yeah, so I think, again, one of the reasons for monasticism and for some of these ideas to creep into Buddhism is, in fact, a result of misinterpretation of many of the scriptures. The same reason that monasticism appeared in Buddhism, I believe, it's my understanding, the same reason that monasticism developed in Christianity, particularly in Catholicism and many other branches in Christianity. So the Buddha himself was married. He had a child, at least one that we know of, and he returned to his family, even though initially he left his wife and child, because he had, of course, a much greater vision, a mission for humanity to accomplish, but he returned to his wife and child. And so this concept of completely secluding yourself from society, not getting married, not having children, are not, in fact, fundamental aspects of any religious doctrine in any faith. They are the result of the misinterpretations of the followers of the religions who thought that in order to be freed and liberated from desire, it meant that you had to seclude yourself in monasteries. You had to live a life of an ascetic, doing like inflicting hardships and injuries sometimes to your body and to yourself, such that you would be sure that you are going to attain nirvana by liberating yourself from all desire. But this is not what the Buddha or Christ taught us. They never said that you should not marry, you should not have children, you should not lawfully engage or use your sexual impulse that has been created by God. He talked about sexual misconduct. He did not talk about abstinence. Okay? So just like many things that happened in all of the different religions, Baha'u'llah, for example, with regard to monasticism and celibacy that many of the Catholic monks and nuns have practiced, he says that Christ, when he addresses the Christians, in fact, he addresses the concourse of monks. And I think that applies to everyone, every religion in which there is an order of monasticism. He says Christ did not marry because he had no place to lay his head on. It's not because of what you have misinterpreted, not what you have thought. That's a misinterpretation. He was crucified at the age of 33. He was poor and he was homeless. That is why he didn't marry. He'd had no time or opportunity to get married and to have a full life. In fact, the Buddha's, one of the Eightfold Paths is the rightful living. You should, if you look at the Five Noble Precepts and the Eightfold Path, on the contrary, you should interpret it as you should absolutely live a full life, earn a livelihood, contribute to the building of a society and civilization, and enjoy all the benefits that God has provided to you from food and from your sex impulse and, you know, the benefits of the world and the beauties of this world, but not to be attached to them, such that if they were taken away, then you'd be totally miserable and destroyed, right? And never want to give up anything and not be generous and, you know, not to exercise moderation in things. So, in fact, he taught the middle path himself. And that's a very interesting. He warned and cautioned against extremes, but always taking the middle path in everything. So I think this has been, unfortunately, the misinterpretation of the religious teachings. And thankfully, this has been clearly elucidated. And now Baha'u'llah addresses the monks and tells them, come out of your monasteries and get married and have children, so that from you may appear one who will make mention of me on my earth. You know, if the creator doesn't have lovers, right, if there are no servants, and the only true way of life, true holy way of life is to have been a monk, then we would have been annihilated, right? We would have become extinct on this planet. Thank you.
3: Thank you. Another question is asking about the Buddhist belief of reincarnation and how it is compatible or incompatible with the Baha'i teachings.
0: Again, that's a very interesting one, and I kept that not in the body of the talk, because I know there would have been a question like this, and that's a very good one. So again, I would refer you to the passage from Abdu'l-Bahá, the son of the founder of the Baha'i Faith, in a wonderful book called Some Answered Questions, which was in answer to a prominent early American Baha'i called Laura Clifford Barney. And she specifically asked about reincarnation. And Abdu'l-Bahá gives a very interesting answer to it. First of all, from my reading and from my understanding, the concept of reincarnation was one that was used in the non-Abrahamic religions, particularly in the Hindu scriptures, and then it sort of spilled into some Buddhist scriptures, that if human beings follow the divine teachings and they follow the Dhamma and they live a life of goodness and purity and sanctity, and they try their and righteousness and justice, and they exercise justice in this world, then they will be released from this from return to this physical world, and they will go straight to Brahma. They will be reunited in the spiritual worlds. They'll be liberated. But then if they don't, and this, I have references of this also in the Bhagavad Gita. If you have time, I can show them to you. Otherwise, you can search it for yourself. But I have clear references about this. But if a person chooses not to follow a noble path and engages in injustice, cruelty, all the, you know, the terrible sins that are also mentioned in all the other religious doctrines, and if they are horrible and they are hateful in this world, then that individual will be hurled down, as per the Bhagavad Gita, to a foul hell. And they will be born life after life, reborn life after life in the different forms, in the lower forms of life, according to the Bhagavad Gita, according to Krishna in the Bhagavad Gita. And they will never, ever return and be liberated from this world and return to return to heaven. They will not return to Krishna or to the. So, in a sense, the Hindu or Buddhist interpretation of hell is returning again and again to this world of human sorrow. That is their quote. And being born in lower forms of life. And being a good person and living a virtuous life means that you will go directly to heaven and you don't need to be reborn back in this world of human sorrow or in other forms. Now, many different theories and doctrines of reincarnation have developed throughout these thousands of years. Depending on which sect of Buddhism you follow and which doctrine you follow, also in Hinduism too. So the Abdu'l-Bahá explains this as well. And there are those who believe that you are born into humans, reborn into humans, into the human station, so that every generation you get a chance to improve your life. Okay. And that if you're born into a Maharaja, if you're born into a wealthy family and you have it all good, you deserve it. That is why in your past lives you did some really good things, and so you're now born into this higher life, and you have everything, and you're privileged because of your past life, and so you deserve it. And those who are born into lower echelons of society, lower classes of society, such as, for example, the untouchables, right? And you know that there is a very, historically, there's a very strict caste system that developed in India, particularly as a result of misinterpretation of this concept of reincarnation. So they said, if you were born into the lower caste, you deserve it because of your past lives, because in your past lives, you were so awful and you did so many wrong things. And so you're born into this lower caste. And so this is your punishment. And so you have to try however you can to then do good and improve so that you can then be born into a new life and into a new caste and be as good as I am now, hopefully in a few rebirths and so on. So in fact, the misunderstanding of the concept of reincarnation was used as a socio-political strategy to keep the caste system alive and kicking and to create significant discrimination, which thankfully in the last century, in the last few generations, has been now overturned by the current wave of the new spirit of equality and diversity and so on that has spread throughout all of the world. And so there is now also in the Baha'i community building processes, you see, and there are many videos of this and many examples of this that are very heartening that you can watch, where in India, for example, where the caste system was playing a very significant role in keeping people and individuals apart, that now where these community building activities are being established, the institute process, etc., now you see people from different castes now coming together and their prejudices one by one by one disappearing, and people from all, and those people don't anymore feel humiliated and intimidated and lower and worthless, and they are now living together. And those people who are from the higher castes are now realizing the emptiness and the really the how can I say, the falsehood of these inherited dogmas that have created so much suffering and misery in their societies. So it's wonderful to see that. Then there are different theories of reincarnation, but Baha'i teachings, as I said, if you look at that passage from the answer of Abdu'l-Bahá, which spans, I think, about 3 or 4 pages, so it's a reasonably detailed explanation, tells us that reincarnation, in fact, is not physically possible. You know, that you can't, it's like thinking that we go back into our mother's womb again, okay? Mm-hmm. But progress is always forward. It is, we are reborn indeed, but we are reborn into spiritual states, and we have endless transitions and rebirths as a human soul into the infinite worlds of God, which are progressive. There is no egress. Our body goes back to the earth, and it becomes recycled in different forms of life, but our soul, which is independent of the body, is reborn into higher and higher and higher levels of existence, which are purely spiritual. So, and it is the manifestations of God, again, the spirit of the manifestations of God, that is reborn into this world in the frame of a, or associated with a new human frame. And so reincarnation in that sense happens also in the world of the manifestations of God in the form of human being, but the soul is never attached to, it is associated with a body. It is, does not become flesh, as in reincarnation, right? The soul coming into another body. It is associated with a body. And everyone is unique, so there is no need for a soul to return in many different bodies. You can't even find 2 grains of wheat that are exactly the same in the universe. So there is no need for one soul to come into innumerable bodies. The soul is also unique. God is unique. Every human soul, every human DNA is unique. There is no other, there is no equal to a single human being. The oneness of every uniqueness of a grain of sand, a grain of wheat, the uniqueness of every individual human being is also a sign and symbol of the oneness of God and uniqueness of God and uniqueness of every soul that we don't need to share with anyone else. The soul is also wonderfully unique, and that's a beautiful concept. We don't have to share. There are plenty to go around.
3: Thank you. So I think that's all the time we have for questions, but that was a really amazing presentation. And I think we addressed some of the deeper questions we have about Buddhism. So yeah, thank you again for joining us.
0: You're very welcome. Thank you. Bye-bye.

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Yeah, see you then.

0: From New York, this is Democracy Now!
1: Everybody wants that job. It's a very important job. Marty's a terrific guy, but he's going to go on and he's going to lead a good life.
0: Under mounting political pressure, Food and Drug Administration Commissioner Dr. Marty McCarry resigns from his position. Why did powerful Republicans and anti-abortion groups want him gone? And how healthy is the federal health system overall? We'll talk to Dr. Aaron Kesselheim of Harvard Medical School and public citizen Dr. Robert Steinbrück. Then, the fight against AI data centers isn't just about tech, it's about democracy.
2: Across the country, from Oregon to Georgia, an incredible populist, bipartisan movement is rising up to say no to the AI takeover. And they are clocking win after win. They are extracting concessions from big tech corporations. They are blocking data center development. And they are passing moratorium and fighting for an AI pause at the state and national level. This is opening up a new important front line in the fight against tech-enabled authoritarianism.
0: We'll speak with writer and organizer Astra Taylor, finally, to Wisconsin, to look at the case of Salah Sasour, president of the Islamic Society of Milwaukee. He's been locked up in an ICE jail in Indiana since late March. We'll speak with his son and one of his attorneys.
3: The word gimpump isn't in the Palestinian dictionary. And today we carry that and we say the word gimpump isn't in our dictionary. We will keep fighting for him until justice prevails, until he's up.
0: All that and more coming up. Welcome to Democracy Now!, democracynow.org, The War and Peace Report. I'm Amy Goodman. The Pentagon's controller testified on Capitol Hill Tuesday the cost of the war with Iran has risen to about $29 billion, just $4 billion from the figure provided 2 weeks ago. Defense Secretary Pete Hegseth also refused to tell lawmakers at the hearing how much emergency funding he will be requesting to cover the cost of the war, despite repeated questioning from both Democrats and Republicans. It comes a day after President Trump called Iran's latest ceasefire proposal garbage. Iran is demanding reparations, sovereignty over the Strait of Hormuz, and a full end to sanctions as conditions for any deal. As President Trump arrives in Beijing today, he's expected to discuss the Iran war with Chinese President Xi Jinping. The New York Times reports U.S. intelligence assessments contradict the Trump administration's public messaging about destroying Iran's military capabilities. Iran has reportedly regained access to 30 of its 33 Strait of Hormuz missile sites, enough to threaten U.S. warships and oil tankers. Iran also has access to about 90% of its underground missile storage and launch facilities. This comes amidst reports that the United Arab Emirates and Saudi Arabia carried out covert retaliatory strikes against Iran back in March. Since the U.S.-Israeli war on Iran erupted, some Gulf countries have arrested dozens of Shiite Muslim citizens, calling them traitors loyal to Iran, which is majority Shiite. The Labor Department reports the U.S. inflation rate rose to 3.8% in April, with energy costs comprising nearly half the increased prices. Real average hourly wages fell half a percentage point from March, meaning salaries failed to keep pace with the rising cost of living. Gasoline prices rose by 5.4% as Iran shut traffic through the Strait of Hormuz in response to President Trump's bombing campaign. On Tuesday, a reporter asked Trump whether he'd make a deal with Iran to address the war's economic fallout.
4: Mr. President, to what extent are American financial situations motivating you to make a deal?
1: Not even a little bit. The only thing that matters when I'm talking about Iran, they can't have a nuclear weapon. I don't think about Americans' financial situation. I don't think about anybody. I think about one thing. We cannot let Iran have a nuclear weapon.
0: The Wall Street Journal says it's received subpoenas for the records of journalists who reported on the Trump administration's internal deliberations on Iran. The Journal reports the Justice Department investigation came after President Trump privately complained to acting Attorney General Todd Blanche about media leaks in the wake of the Iran war last month. Trump reportedly passed a stack of offending news articles to Blanche, quote, with a sticky note on it that said treason, unquote. Meanwhile, Defense Secretary Pete Hegseth said the Pentagon will review whether Arizona Democratic Senator Mark Kelly improperly disclosed classified information when he told CBS News the U.S. had rapidly depleted stockpiles of weapons, including long-range missiles. Senator Kelly responded on social media, sharing a video of Hegseth admitting in a public hearing last week that it will take years to replenish U.S. weapons stockpiles to pre-war levels. In Washington, D.C., peace activists disrupted the Politico Defense Summit on Tuesday, confronting the Iranian opposition leader Reza Pahlavi, the son of Iran's last Shah. Pahlavi was speaking in support of the U.S.-Israeli war on Iran at a panel hosted by Lockheed Martin when he was interrupted by Code Pink D.C. organizer Olivia DiNucci and other protesters.
5: This is not about security. This is about death and destruction. They even said that the war in Iran is a golden opportunity. A golden opportunity to make it kill each other.
6: I have a message for Lockheed Martin. How dare you use the massacre of my people as a golden opportunity? You have the blood of the people of Palestine and Iran and Lebanon on your hands. Shame on each and every one of you.
0: Israeli drone strikes hit three cars on a major highway south of Beirut on Wednesday, killing at least eight people, including two children, in the town of Jia. The strikes came a day after 13 people were killed in southern Lebanon, including two paramedics. More than 2,800 people have been killed in Israeli attacks since March 2nd, with at least 380 killed since last month's ceasefire. Lebanon's health ministry says 108 emergency medical and healthcare workers have been killed in the war, with over 140 Israeli attacks recorded on ambulances and medical facilities. Lebanon and Israel are set to hold a new round of U.S. brokered negotiations in Washington Thursday. Hezbollah has said it opposes the talks. FBI Director Kash Patel was pressed by Senate Democrats at a hearing Tuesday over reports that his heavy alcohol use compromised his ability to do his job. Patel sued the Atlantic magazine for defamation, seeking $250 million after journalist Sarah Fitzpatrick reported he's alarmed colleagues with episodes of excessive drinking and unexplained absences. On Tuesday, Democratic Senator Chris Van Hollen grilled Patel on the allegations. Patel exploded, hurling insults and false claims at the senator before finally agreeing to take an alcohol screening test.
7: And so there have been no occasions when your security detail had difficulty waking or locating you, is that right?
8: Nope, it's a total farce. I don't even know where you get this stuff, but it doesn't make it credible because you say so.
7: I'm not saying it, Director Patel. It's been written and documented.
8: You are literally saying it.
7: No, I'm saying that these are reports, Director Patel.
8: No, and unlike your baseless reports, Director, the only person Patel, that was slinging margaritas in El Salvador on the taxpayer dollar with a convicted gangbanging rapist was you.
7: You know
8: the
7: fact,
8: only person that ran up a $7,000 bar tab in Washington, D.C. at the lobby bar
7: to me,
8: was you.
7: This
8: so the only
7: suggests
8: individual
7: to
8: in this
7: me
8: room
7: the allegations
8: that has been drinking
7: are true.
0: The U.S. is reportedly in closely guarded talks with Denmark to open three new military bases in southern Greenland. A source speaking to the BBC says U.S. officials have floated designating the new bases as American sovereign territory. This comes after President Trump sparked a diplomatic crisis in January by threatening to seize Greenland by force, saying it could happen the easy way or the hard way. CNN's reporting the U.S. Central Intelligence Agency has escalated its secret war on drug cartels with deadly operations inside Mexico, spearheaded by the CIA's elite and secretive ground branch. Since President Trump retook the White House last year and designated several cartels as foreign terrorist organizations, CIA operatives in Mexico have reportedly participated directly and targeted assassinations on several mostly mid-level cartel members. That includes a car bombing earlier this year on a busy highway outside Mexico City that killed alleged Sinaloa cartel member Francisco Beltran and his driver. CNN's disclosure of the CIA's Mexico operations comes after two CIA operatives and two Mexican law enforcement officers were killed in a car accident in the state of Chihuahua last month. The current U.S. ambassador to Mexico, Ronald Johnson's a former U.S. Army Green Beret and veteran CIA officer. Yennefer England, a 32-year-old nurse's assistant and DACA recipient, has been held in ICE custody in Texas for nearly 3 months after she was stopped for driving with a suspended license. She was born in Mexico, but was brought to the United States at the age of four. She leaves behind two daughters, age 12 and 14. This comes as immigration lawsuits hit a record 9,911 in March alone, up 1,278% from 5 years ago, driven almost entirely by habeas corpus filings that have surged 85 times over the past year as immigration attorneys challenge ICE's mass detention and deportation campaign. Meanwhile, Florida's notorious alligator Alcatraz jail in the Everglades is set to close by June, after DHS concluded the facility's $1 million per day price tag is too expensive. And Democrats on House Oversight Committee heard testimony Tuesday from survivors of the late convicted sex offender Jeffrey Epstein. They held the field hearing in Palm Beach, Florida, near President Trump's Mar-a-Lago residence and where Epstein once lived, framing it as a return to the, quote, scene of the crime. Lawmakers used the hearing to warn President Trump against pardoning Ghislaine Maxwell, the convicted longtime associate of Epstein, who's serving a 20-year sentence for helping him traffic and abuse girls. Trump's repeatedly declined to rule out a pardon for Maxwell. Meanwhile, some Epstein survivors said they'd been re-traumatized after the Justice Department failed to redact their names from its incomplete release of the Epstein files. This is survivor Jenna Lisa Jones.
9: When I was a teenager, I did not have the language to understand what was happening to me. I did not know who to tell. I did not know where to go. Many of us didn't. We were young and we were manipulated. We were left without the tools or the support we needed. That is something Congress can change.
0: And those are some of the headlines. This is Democracy Now!, democracynow.org, The War and Peace Report. I'm Amy Goodman. Following a growing pressure campaign from powerful Republicans, anti-abortion groups, and other allies of President Trump, Food and Drug Administration Commissioner Dr. Martin McCarry resigned Tuesday. He'd served in the position since April of 2025. President Trump spoke to reporters at the White House ahead of his departure for China and said he preferred not to say if McCarry had been fired or resigned.
1: Everybody wants that job. It's a very important job. Marty's a terrific guy, but he's going to go on and he's going to lead a good life. He was having some difficulty. You know, he's a great doctor and he was having some difficulty.
0: The Wall Street Journal reported Dr. McCarry was pushed out in part because he tried to block FDA approval of fruit flavored vapes, angering President Trump, who saw approval as important to his MAGA base. Dr. McCarry also drew ire from anti-abortion groups for not moving quickly enough to restrict access to the abortion drug mifepristone. The agency was already in turmoil before Dr. McCarry became commissioner. HHS Secretary Robert Kennedy Jr. had already fired 3,500 workers from the FDA, roughly 20% of its workforce. FDA's Deputy Commissioner for Food, Kyle Diamantis, will take on the role in an acting capacity as FDA Commissioner. Diamantis was previously an attorney in Miami who represented Abbott Laboratories, a manufacturer

0: It's the one of the most important public health agencies in the United States, if not the world. The oversight of the Food and Drug Administration extends to about a quarter of the economy, including prescription drugs, medical devices, a lot of food oversight. It has some things to say about cosmetics and nutritional supplements. There are some reports that on average, the average person touches about 12 to 15 FDA regulated products over the course of a day. So this agency is incredibly important in ensuring that the medicines that we take are tested and the food that we eat is inspected. And it is vital to the health of the country. And, you know, unfortunately, in the last 18 months, we have seen it increasingly engulfed by chaos and, you know, undertaken a lot of questionable decisions under Dr. Makary's oversight.
1: Dr. Steinbrook, if you can also talk about how much the FDA regulates, is in charge of food and drugs in this country, and then your criticism of Makary, but then the criticism of the reasons he was pushed out.
2: Well, glad to be with you. I agree with everything which was just said about the FDA. It's vitally important, and it's important for all of us in this country and others throughout the world who look to the FDA for leadership to have an effective, strong FDA, which is grounded in science and which is grounded in public health. Dr. Makary was in a very difficult position, and perhaps it was impossible, though he didn't help his case at all. He was trying to be too many things to too many people. He was flip-flopping. He had some good ideas, but before he was finished with one good idea, he would have another idea. Some of his initiatives, for example, cracking down on direct consumer advertising, misleading consumer advertising, that's a good idea. But on the other hand, being in a position to try to please everybody, anti-abortion activists, drug companies, people who wanted more access to certain tobacco products or alternatives to tobacco, in some ways, no-win situation. And perhaps another person could have handled it better than he did, but the writing has been on the wall for some time. There was just pure chaos and not great leadership of this very important organization.
1: So talk about the whole issue of the fruit-flavored vaping, his concern about kids getting addicted. And who is putting pressure on him to approve this?
2: Well, the reporting has suggested that there was pressure from the White House and perhaps elsewhere within the Department of Health and Human Services for the approval of these vapes. And Dr. Makary's stance seems to be well reasoned. Whether this was in fact the straw that broke the camel's back or not, it's hard to say, because there were many other issues where he seemed to have been able to offend people on all sides of the political spectrum. On the one hand, wanted more evidence about vaccines and their safety and effectiveness. On the other hand, wanted to greenlight drugs with less evidence about their safety and effectiveness. He was just all over the place.
1: And Dr. Kesselheim, the whole controversy created under the Trump administration over mifepristone, the abortion pill. abortion medication is now the major way people are able to have abortions in this country. And abortions are up since Roe v. Wade was overturned. But talk about his position.
0: Well, I mean, I think that part of the problem, as Dr. Steinbrook pointed out, was this controversy about about mifepristone, which is a drug that has been around for many decades and has been used very safely. There were some pre-existing restrictions on it from the FDA that had been lifted in concordance with the evidence a few years ago. And the question was whether, you know, what the circumstances were of those being of those restrictions being lifted and whether or not they would be reimposed. And, you know, I think this is another situation where Dr. Makary did not show a lot.

0: lot of firm leadership from his position in putting science first and making sure that the FDA operated clearly and made clear statements about the appropriate use and safety of that drug where he could have. And you know, I think that that is one of the circumstances that led to this situation, where because he did not lead by putting the science first and, by going through clear, transparent channels about what was going to happen, it ended up that nobody was happy with what he did.
1: So, Dr. Steinbrück, you now have, the U.S. now has, no confirmed FDA commissioner, no confirmed CDC director, that's the Centers for Disease Control and Prevention, no Senate-approved surgeon general. Can you talk about the significance of this and overall how you would characterize Robert Kennedy's tenure?
2: Well, we shouldn't be in this situation 18 months into the, or just about 18 months into the second Trump administration. If we start with the CDC, Robert F. Kennedy Jr. has effectively been his own CDC director from the get-go. There have been people back and forth and various acting directors, but he's basically been calling the shots as best we can see from the outside, and that's led to very bad public health consequences in terms of vaccines and recommendations for vaccines and the whole staff and effectiveness of the agency. We've seen some of these issues come up with the recent cruise ship issue with hantavirus and the whole CDC office, which was looking into cruise ships and safety and things of that sort, having been disbanded earlier.
1: Well, no, the Surgeon General, into that for a minute. I just would like to stop there, since this is right now such an important story, what's happened with the cruise ship, with hantavirus, and the people who've been brought to places like Nebraska, who are in isolation. Explain the role of the FDA, HHS, basically the Robert Kennedy's running of the health sector and the government.
2: Well, without going into all the details of the hantavirus outbreak, it's an example of why we need a strong public health agency which collaborates internationally. The CDC would be traditionally working with the World Health Organization to understand what was going on with a disease outbreak, even though this was not primarily a U.S.-based outbreak, to offer advice on control of the outbreak and to provide effective treatment for people who needed treatment. And the massive staff cuts, the loss of expertise, the lack of people in charge who were standing up for public health, from Robert F. Kennedy Jr. on down, is apparent when things happen that we need to be prepared to respond. And that's why we need effective agencies which have science-based leadership. That's really the issue here. It's the overall effect of organizations which were strong and robust. And when you pick them apart for particular theories and idiosyncrasies of the Health and Human Services Secretary, you destroy things which take years, if not decades, to rebuild.
1: This is former now FDA Commissioner Marty Makary during an interview on CNBC in February, discussing efforts to change how most prescription drugs are available, making them over-the-counter for consumers.
3: In my opinion, everything should be over-the-counter, not requiring a prescription, unless it's unsafe, unless you need laboratory tests to monitor how it's being received by your body, or if it could be used for some nefarious purpose, or it's addictive. If it doesn't meet those criteria, why shouldn't a drug be over-the-counter? So we should be asking why not, instead of, oh, you want to move over-the-counter, you got to go through our long, tedious process.
1: So that's Dr. Marty Makary, the former FDA commissioner. Dr. Aaron Kesselheim, your response to what he's proposing.
0: Well, as with some of the stuff that he did as commissioner, there is a grain of truth in what he said. There are certain drugs that we have decades of experience with safe use of them, and for which making them over the counter would help broaden their availability to patients and might help reduce their price and subject them to some competition that might help reduce their price. So there is a grain of truth to that. But I think that the way he says it is very broadly stated in a way that doesn't appear to be designed to be put in the context of what the evidence is. Certainly, if there is good evidence around drugs that they can be used safely with fair labeling that people can understand, it is reasonable to consider how those drugs should be made over the counter, and the FDA has a process for that. And maybe that process needs to be reviewed and examined to ensure that it's operating efficiently and maximally effectively. But I think to say in a public way that basically all drugs by default should be over the counter. Oh, by the way, except for all these exceptions, is a challenging way to put it, because it does kind of give the impression that the role of the FDA is not a significant one in ensuring that these drugs are safely vetted and can be used appropriately. So I don't know. I think that in general, this is a good example of him having a germ of a good idea that, by the way, didn't go anywhere, because he then moved on to some other crusade that he was talking about, but that was ultimately done in by his lack of attention to science-based leadership and to the established legal and regulatory processes that the FDA has.
1: So, Dr. Robert Steinbrück, the acting FDA commissioner is now Kyle Diamantis, one of Donald Trump Jr.'s, President Trump's son's, hunting buddies. Can you talk about the significance of a Florida attorney with no prior federal government experience now heading the FDA? What is Public Citizen calling for?
2: Well, it's a very unfortunate precedent. We have a science-based agency with a non-scientist in charge. We don't know how long he will be in charge. Answerable to Robert F. Kennedy Jr., who, as we've said before, we don't believe is qualified to be the HHS commissioner. Director should never have been confirmed. With all the whims of the White House and political pressure, now it is possible that Kyle Diamantis will have less drama in terms of the day-to-day management of the agency and will allow some of the career scientists and non-political appointees who are still left to do their jobs. But there are so many people out there, again, who may or may not agree with Robert F. Kennedy Jr. on this and that, who are far better qualified even to be in an acting position at the FDA and to give the American people a sense of confidence that the FDA is able to do its job.
1: And I'll give you the last word, Dr. Kesselheim. Around the issue of vaccines, where they stand today?
0: Unfortunately, we're in a position where the head of our public health agencies are doing the best that they can to undermine the public confidence in the safety and effectiveness of vaccines, to undermine the standard review of new vaccines, to ensure that high quality, safe and effective vaccines are able to be available to patients. And this is a major public health crisis, the active undermining of vaccines availability and use by patients is a major health crisis, because we know that vaccines work in the circumstances that they are recommended, and as we move away from that, we will just see increases in deadly infectious diseases that might have otherwise been in control. And that's a major public health tragedy that is unfolding and will take years to recover from. I think that it is highly irresponsible what our current public health leaders are doing to try to undermine vaccines.
1: Dr. Aaron Kesselheim, professor of medicine at Harvard Medical School, and Dr. Robert Steinbrook, health research group director at Public Citizen, teaches medicine at Yale Medical School. Coming up, the fight against AI data centers isn't just about tech. It's about democracy. We'll speak with Astra Taylor.

0: So Among the Mountains, performed by Nora Brown and Stephanie Coleman in our Democracy Now! Studio. This is Democracy Now!, democracynow.org. I'm Amy Goodman. Calls are growing across the United States for moratoriums on new AI data centers over their impact on energy costs, water and land use, the U.S. economy, greenhouse gas emissions, and democracy. In Maine, state lawmakers recently approved the first statewide moratorium, but the governor, Janet Mills, vetoed the legislation. A new Gallup poll released today shows 7 out of 10 Americans oppose data centers being built near them, and the opposition spans the political spectrum. In Utah, residents are fighting plans to build what would be the largest data center in the world in Box Elder County. If built, the facility would generate and consume more energy than the entire state of Utah. The proposed complex would cover an area more than 2.5 times the size of Manhattan. Estimates show the project could increase Utah's greenhouse gas emissions by 50%. On Capitol Hill, Vermont's Independent Senator Bernie Sanders and Democratic Congressmember Alexandria Ocasio-Cortez have introduced legislation to impose a temporary national moratorium on new artificial intelligence data center construction.
1: More than 100 local communities across 12 states have already enacted local moratoriums on data centers, and Congress itself has a moral obligation to stand with them and stop big tech from ruining their communities. Our legislation in the House and the Senate would hit the brakes on construction of new data centers until we address several of the key areas of harm AI poses.
0: I'm shocked. We go now to North Carolina, where we're joined by Astra Taylor, writer, organizer, co-founder of the Debt Collective. She co-wrote a new piece for The Guardian headlined, "The fight against AI data centers isn't just about tech, it's about democracy." Astra Taylor and Naomi Klein's forthcoming book out this September is titled End Times Fascism and the Fight for the Living World. Astra, welcome back to Democracy Now! Why don't you start off just by talking about what these AI data centers are, this largest one in Utah. I was just in Middleburg, Virginia last night. Every other person was raising this issue with me, very critical issue in Virginia right now. Explain what they are.
2: Thanks for having me. Yeah, data centers are essentially the backbone of the AI revolution. Data centers aren't new. Every time you use the internet, you're using data centers. So they've been around for a while, but they have been supercharged by the push towards artificial intelligence. Virginia is indeed the data center hub in this country, but they're spreading rapidly across the United States. Sam Altman, the head of OpenAI, has said that, you know, perhaps we'll have to cover the entire world in data centers. And it's about the drive for compute, for computing power. And they are often on an absolutely enormous scale. Like you described the data center being proposed in Utah, which would actually use twice as much energy as the entire state. There's one being proposed in Michigan that is going to be as big as 32 NFL football fields. And they use incredible amounts of energy, often gas, fossil fuel. They're being used as an excuse to put even old coal factories and coal production back online. And there are many negative consequences for communities, from emissions. Often they are powered by temporary gas turbines that are being used almost on a permanent basis. So there's air pollution, carcinogens, there's light and noise pollution. You know, people are absolutely tormented by the sounds of these huge warehouses of whirring computers. There is water use issues, depending on where it's located. And then there's just the question of what are people getting in return? Because these are massive, quote unquote, factories, but there are no jobs and a lot of harms for the people who live near them and larger harms for our society.
0: Explain why it requires so much energy. What does it have to do with AI? Why does artificial intelligence require this, Astra?
2: just the nature of what they call compute, right? The computers themselves require an incredible amount of energy to run and then to be cooled. So they have to be kept in a stable temperature setting. So there's just energy to cool these machines because they produce an enormous amount of heat. And so that's another problem with them. And this is blowing, this is helping to blow through whatever, now long gone climate commitments we had, but this drive to AI has been, when you look at Silicon Valley, they say the drive to AI is why we can no longer meet our climate commitments, right? All of these companies, Google, Meta, presented themselves as climate champions, and AI has caused them to throw those ideals out the window.
0: One of the primary investors of the proposed mega data center in Utah is Kevin O'Leary, better known as Mr. Wonderful on the reality TV show Shark Tank. This is O'Leary defending the project and dismissing the protesters.
3: Well, I'm actually the only developer of data centers on Earth that graduated from environmental studies. So I'm pretty aware of what these concerns are. They are around air, water use, heat, noise, pollution. So sustainability is at the heart of what we do in terms of all these proposals. We're not just Utah. We have 10,000 acres in Alberta, Canada, with the same concerns. And so we search for the best technology. There's many air-cooled turbines now. So you're blending in air cooled versus water. There's so many different ways to generate power. We can also put a percentage of the power generation to solar, wind, and batteries, because the battery technology is 10x more efficient than it was just 5 years ago. So that's very helpful because it makes the cost of energy lower. So no one, if you're an environmentalist and you don't care about that stuff, of course you protest, and that's what happens. I noted what's happening in Utah right now. We think over 90% of the protesters are actually not people that live in Utah or Box Elder County. They're being bused in.
0: That's Kevin O'Leary, better known as Mr. Wonderful on the reality TV show Shark Tank. Your response, Astra Taylor?
2: Well, he should be called Mr. Full of It. I mean, that his claims are absolutely absurd. You could build data centers that were connected to sustainable, renewable energy sources. That is not what these tech companies are doing, because they are rushing to compete to be the company that controls this industry. So, take somebody like Elon Musk, who has built 3 data centers, supercomputers around Memphis, Tennessee. One of them, for example, the first one uses enough energy to power almost 300,000 homes. He's using these very high polluting gas turbines. Colossus 2, as the second supercomputer is called, uses enough energy for 2 million homes. This is a guy who presented himself as a green champion for many years, but he has not built these computers, these supercomputers, these data centers in a way that reflects those values at all. And absolutely the point about this protest movement against data centers being, not grassroots, being paid is absolutely absurd. What's incredible about this movement is the grassroots nature of it and how it's bringing together people from across the political spectrum. It's bringing together folks who live in Memphis, Tennessee, rural farmers, just concerned citizens who are saying, what are we getting out of these? There used to be a bargain when a factory came to town. You would get jobs, even if maybe it emitted some pollution or had tax breaks. These massive warehouses maybe produce 30, 50, 100 jobs at best, often low-wage jobs doing things like security or sanitation. And now there's even companies who are saying that they are going to actually provide security services with robot dogs, right, with robots. So it'll be robots guarding the computers. And so people are rightly saying, why should we support this? And that is what is causing this amazing movement to rise up and to block these developments across the country.
0: Astra, the University of Buffalo professor in environment and sustainability, Holly Buck, recently wrote an article in Jacobin headlined Democratic Governance of AI is the Real Solution, in which she argues against the idea of a moratorium on data centers. She writes, a moratorium on AI data centers is a terrible idea, one that poses serious equity concerns. A A moratorium springs from the desire to stop the concentration of wealth, but ironically, it's likely to exacerbate it. It's a massive strategic blunder for the left, and we should think through the global justice implications and follow-on effects. We should be wary of proposals that would send burdens elsewhere. Under neoliberal capitalism, industries offshore environmental harms to places with weaker governance, cheaper labor costs, and fewer environmental safeguards, unquote. Buck says AI should be regulated as a public utility. What's your response to her argument on a moratorium?
2: Yeah, the Guardian piece I wrote with Saul Levin was a response to her criticism of this movement, which she said was a dead end, and her criticism of the idea of a data center moratorium. First, I want to say that I like the idea of democratic governance of AI, but you need to have leverage to have any kind of democratic control. And I think it's important to pause and just note how undemocratic the rollout of AI has been so far. Nobody has asked for this. You cited polling. This is incredibly unpopular technology. Even 80% of Republicans and independents, of people who voted for Donald Trump, say they want more regulations on AI, even if it slows things down. Last year, there was a poll that said only 10% of people are excited about where this technology is going. And that's because the people who control it, who own it, have been very clear that they don't have democracy in mind. They define AGI, artificial general intelligence, this is OpenAI's definition, as autonomous systems that can do essentially do human work. And so this is a human job elimination machine, and maybe a human elimination machine in the sense that AI is also, it is not just automating workplace labor, but also, you know, impersonating human beings and trying to be your best friend and your companion and sort of take over human life. So this is not, and this again is not something that people have wanted. You know, the Silicon Valley has gotten very aggressively behind Donald Trump, who has said, you know, he's going to block all attempts to regulate or control this technology, that we're in an accelerationist mindset. So you only can wield democratic power in opposition to that if you are an ordinary citizen who doesn't have a direct line to Donald Trump or millions of dollars to buy him off, by engaging in protest, by engaging in disruptive action. And data centers provide local focal points, local choke points where people can come together and push back on the billionaire big tech agenda and say no. And it has absolutely changed the terrain, I think, of the political conversation. That's critical. I think there are some people, a good faith critique is, well, is this the most tactical thing that people can do? And I would say it is tactical because it provides, again, people a place to meet locally and a way to make their discontent known. But I think where I have another disagreement with Buck is, you know, I think there's a question about how much we want AI in our lives, right? You know, I think part of her argument is that it's a bit Luddite to resist this technology. It's inevitable. It's the future. Everyone should have access to it in every facet of their existence. And I think that many people are more skeptical than that. We're saying, do we really want AI in our schools, teaching our children? Do we really want AI talking to our children? And do we want AI to be our boss at work? There is a deeper debate there about where we want to allow this technology to be. And to me, that's part of what it means to have democratic governance over AI is to say, no, we don't need this technology to take over every facet of our existence, from the industrial to the intimate.
0: And finally, very briefly, can you explain the tech sector fighting back against the anti-data center movement? You write, quote, about concerted PR efforts flooding elections with dark money or even shadier tactics in this last minute.
2: Yes. You know, Bernie Sanders recently said that by his estimate, the AI sector has put $400 million into elections already in 2026. They are also trying to use other tactics, PR tactics, to smear protesters. For example, that idea that this is actually a paid movement, is not a grassroots movement, is part of their campaign against the data center uprising. And you know, it seems to not be working at this point because there is such grassroots momentum. People are coming together from all walks of life and realizing they have more in common around this issue. They might have voted for Donald Trump. They might have, they might be a Democrat, but they're saying this is not the future that we want. We want a future where we can breathe the air, we can drink the water, where we have jobs, where our kids have jobs, where we have a livable future. Naomi Klein and I, in our forthcoming book, call this a new pro-life movement. We don't want to be subjected to robot overlords. So there's going to be pushback, undoubtedly more pushback to come from the tech sector. And I hope that people who are sympathetic to the idea of regulating this technology can appreciate what a strategic movement this is. The data center fight is giving us leverage to create the conditions where hopefully the Democratic Party can come in and seize the moment and propose not just smart regulations, but things like a jobs guarantee, insisting that this technology is tied to green energy and the like. This is creating conditions for the changes that we need to push back on Silicon Valley and its authoritarian agenda.
0: Astra Taylor, writer, organizer, co-founder of The Debt Collective. We'll link to your new piece in The Guardian titled The Fight Against AI Data Centers Isn't Just About Tech, It's About Democracy. Astra and Naomi Klein's forthcoming book out in September is titled End Times Fascism and the Fight for the Living World. Coming up, we go to Wisconsin to look at the case of Salah Sasour, president of the Islamic Society of Milwaukee. He's been locked up in an ICE jail since late March. We'll speak with his son. Stay with us.

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1: Grammy Award-winning musician Tom Morello singing This Land Is Your Land outside 26 Federal Plaza in New York City Tuesday, where he joined a coalition of groups protesting ICE abuses. This is Democracy Now!, democracynow.org. I'm Amy Goodman. We end today's show in Milwaukee, Wisconsin, to look at the case of Salah Sarsour, the president of the Islamic Society of Milwaukee. He's been locked up in an ICE jail in Indiana since late March. He is a Palestinian-born 53-year-old man who's lived in the United States since 1993. He became a lawful permanent resident nearly 30 years ago. The U.S. accuses him of failing to disclose a conviction by Israeli military authorities when he was a teenager in the occupied West Bank. Sarsour says he never understood the charges presented against him in Hebrew and that he was tortured in Israeli custody as a youth. Calls have been growing for weeks for Sarsour to be released. In April, the Milwaukee Common Council passed a resolution opposing his detention. More than 9,000 people have signed a petition calling for his release. The petition was organized by the group Bend the Ark, Jewish Action. The group Jewish Voice for Peace has also advocated for Sarsour's release. This weekend, I was in Milwaukee, where I spoke to Jody Melamed of Jewish Voice for Peace.
2: His health is not good. We are very concerned. He's being held completely underground in a very, very cold detention center. He has diabetes. It's been a challenge to get his diabetes medication to him. We're not confirmed he's able to take it regularly. We're really concerned. He was unable to, he asked for a Quran for his spiritual health, and he was denied one. In fact, he was told that he should read the Bible. The food he's getting is also substandard. You know, we're extremely concerned that the time he's spending there is really compromising his health, although his mental spirit is very good.
1: We're joined now by two guests, Salah Sarsour's son, Kareem, and Munjat Ahmed, a member of Salah Sarsour's legal team. Kareem, talk about your father, a very significant leader in Wisconsin, again, president of the Islamic Society of Milwaukee, and what you're calling for. He's being held not in Wisconsin, but in hours away in Indiana.
3: Yes, yes. Thank you, Amy. Thank you for having me. Good morning. So my father, he is a father, a grandfather, a businessman, a community pillar. He's been living here, like you said, for over 30 years legally. He's a community pillar, giving back to his community since he came here. He was taken in from Milwaukee on March 30th by ICE agents, or we'd say kidnappers, and they took him to Chicago, where they booked him, and then they transferred him to Indiana's facility in Clay County. And the entire thing shook us as a family when they took him, because a man who is this, elected for the second time as the president of the Islamic Society of Milwaukee, who has businesses, living here legally, no criminal records, never arrested in the United States, was taken off the streets and put in a van and dragged across state lines without any cause or without any information other than you'll get a call later on. On that day, we actually called many local police departments to understand what was going on. Nobody had any clue. We thought something bad has happened to my dad. We were searching the entire city for him, and we called our family friend, his attorney, to understand what was going on. Later on, we understood that he was being dragged across state lines to go to a detention center all the way in Indiana.
1: If you could tell us, Munjat Ahmed, what are the charges?
4: Good morning again. Thanks for having myself and Kareem with you. This is a very important case. There are many, the so-called charges or allegations are all pretextual. The truth of the matter is Salah Sarsour is being held by ICE in an effort to weaponize immigration against people who are pro-Palestinian, people who advocated against the genocide in Gaza, people who are outspoken on the issue of human rights for Palestinians, the ending of the occupation against the Palestinians. So whatever the government is saying, it's all just a pretext for silencing folks for their pro-Palestinian advocacy. We saw the same thing with Mahmoud Khalil. We saw the same thing with Mohsen Mahdawi, with Leqa Qurdia. We saw the same thing with Rosmana Öztürk. This is a, you know, the modus operandi has been shown to us by the government that if you speak for Palestine and you are a advocate for Palestinian rights and you don't fall in line, they're going to use immigration and weaponize that against you. Slasersu has been a lawful permanent resident of the United States for 33 years, has been a pillar of our community, not only in Milwaukee, but nationally. I mean, he has reaches more national than most people, I think, know. And so we know that the only reason that Slasersu is sitting in jail right now is to stop him from his constitutionally protected rights of free speech. And this is an attack on our Constitution. And we should all be worried. As Americans, we should all be very worried that our Constitution is being gutted by this administration, at least when it relates to pro-Palestinian speech. And so Salah's case, in my opinion, is going to be a litmus test. Will this country stand up for their constitutional rights, or were we going to allow the Trump administration to gut those rights and to strip people from their free speech?
1: Kareem, his ninth grandchild, your dad's ninth grandchild, was born while he was in jail, and his 10th grandchild is about to be born?
3: Yes, yes. So my dad's actually, he was planning on visiting my sister in Tennessee. He usually visits her every time she has a kit for support, and she usually has very hard pregnant labor. So he was actually planning to leave that week or the week after to go there and be of support. And he was not able to, obviously, for being taken away. And his 10th grandchild is going to be coming in 5 months. He has, I mean, 9 grandchildren. 6 or 7 of them talk about him every single day. They miss him so much. He was a big part of their lives. He was, if you see his pictures online and on social media, you see how they're smiling, playing together. He was the teddy bear of a grandfather that brings so much happiness and joy. He'd break our word as a grandfather and do whatever he wants with the kids and play with them and give them candy or take them out and get them toys.
1: He's head of the largest mosque in, is it not only Milwaukee, but Wisconsin?
3: Yes, Wisconsin. So he was elected for his second term as the president of the Islamic State of Milwaukee that has a big community center, a big school. He was building with an amazing team. They were building a great future for the next generations to come as the community is growing more and more.
1: I want to end with Salah Sarsour in his own words, a part of a letter he sent from his ICE jail cell in Indiana. He wrote, "I'm not here for a crime or for anything wrong I committed. I'm here because I believe, like all of you, in building a strong community to secure the best environment for our children so they can learn how to be strong, just citizens. I'm here because I chose to stand with justice and with those who deserve our support and to defend them, whether in our community or all over the world. I'm here because I stood with all of you in the streets, saying no to the oppression, no to the genocide against Gaza and Palestine, no to war, no to the killing of children, no weaponizing immigration for anyone, and no to humiliating and discriminating against people." The words of Salah Sarsour. We have 10 seconds. Munjid, you're his lawyer. Is there any word that he's going to be released soon?
4: We filed a request in the Southern District of Indiana with the federal court there, requesting a bond that is currently pending. Our hope is that the judge will see what is actually happening here as an affront to the Constitution, and we'll actually release
1: them. Munjid Ahmed, a member of Salah Sarsour's legal team, and Salah Sarsour's son, Kareem Sarsour. Thank you so much for being with us. That does it for our show. I'll be at the IFC Center tonight in New York City for the screening of Steal the Story, Please. Then to Atlanta on Friday, Houston and Austin over the weekend. Go to democracynow.org.
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0: 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The time is 6 p.m. on Wednesday evening, April 22nd, and you are listening to the Bratcast. Here's Selector D at the controls. 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Thanks for tuning in. 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I'll start here.
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0: 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And we're looking forward to a lot of interesting news. I think the biggest news in Brattleboro right now, the freshest news, perhaps. I don't know if there is any fresh news other than residents of this town being woken up in the last few days, over the last week, to very loud, violent noises. We'll say it happened on South Main Street, and some people have observed this over on Chestnut Street. And, you know, in a community that is usually free of noises that sound like gunfire, to put it bluntly, we live a quite privileged life here. We do not have missiles raining down upon us, do we? We do not have poisoned water or poisoned air. So thankful to be here in Brattleboro. We'll take this moment to remind you that the views or opinions expressed on this program are strictly those of me, the host, and any co-hosts who might wander in. These views do not reflect the views and or opinions of WVEW, its board of directors, any underwriters, or other supporters, so we get that out of the way. I do have in my hands a copy of this week's Commons, which is Brattleboro's long-running radio compatriot to independent media. In fact, if you look on the cover of the latest issue, the Commons is celebrating its 20th year of serving Brattleboro and Wyndham County. That's exactly what WVEW, Brattleboro Community Radio, is doing. I don't know exactly what the first issue date for the Commons was, but I know a lot of people have worked very hard over the years to make this great newspaper happen for free all throughout Wyndham County every week. And at the top here is news about the Brattleboro Brooks Memorial Library, who has a new director to replace Star Electronica, who is moving on. Julie Perrin will be the new director. She's been in Jaffrey, New Hampshire, for the last 9 years, and she will be in the building starting in May, and we're really excited to move on to the next phase of library leadership here in Brattleboro. Obviously, there's a lot of energy around the current leader, our director of the library. A lot of really interesting things have happened under her leadership, and for those who wish to, you can attend the Farewell to Star and Library Appreciation Party. This is celebrate libraries and bid a stellar farewell to retiring library director Star Latronica, who will be retiring in early May after guiding the library through a decade of transformational change. This event is in the library from 1 to 5 p.m., and that's coming up on Saturday. We're going right straight into the calendar. I'll go back and forth between calendar items and news items and scathing opinions, depending on what wells up when. But from 1 to 5, this event is happening. At 1:30, the Moondogs will play some music. At 3 o'clock, there will be remarks, reminiscences, and good wishes. This event is free, and those who wish to go and say aloha to Star are welcome to come down there at that time. This is Library Week in the films, and tomorrow night, or tonight, if you're listening in the future on Thursday morning, big shout out to DJ TJ for helping me with this spatial dilemma. At the Latches, on Thursday, April 23rd, Matilda plays at 2 p.m. and Lost in Paris plays at 7 p.m. And this is a part of the Library Week film series that has been happening at the Latches Theater downtown. You know, the Commons is a great way to get your info about what's happening in town. It probably still can't carry everything. I will say that used to be you could walk through town and read about everything that was going to happen. But the art of the billboard is going down. And of course, the internet is now basically an algorithmic event formulator for you. So whether you see an event you're actually interested in, well, that depends on whether some AI based bot farm in New Mexico feels like you need to know about that. So kind of silly. Nothing sillier, however, than International Pickle Day. You heard it here. It's coming up May 16th. And you can celebrate that at the Brattleboro Food Co-op on May 16th from 11:30 to 1:30, International Pickle Day. I'm pretty sure there's some pickle festivals in the region, but I think they're more toward the summer. This one's just a couple weeks down the road. And we're going to hear from another one of our supporters, and we'll be right back with more information about your community.
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0: 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I'm John Gittleson, host of the new show, Inventory. 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
2: 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Nice little bit of time travel available. I'd like to let you know about an event that's about to happen in this region. It's happening this coming weekend, April 24th and 25th. It's the Neurovisions Film Festival, a student-run festival dedicated to films by neurodivergent filmmakers and stories exploring neurodivergence, which will happen this weekend at Landmark College in Putney, Vermont. Now in its second year, the festival continues to expand its mission of amplifying neurodivergent voices through film, highlighting perspectives, storytelling styles, and first-hand experiences that promoters say remain underrepresented in mainstream film and media. This year's festival is going to screen 41 films from at least 9 different countries, bringing together a global range of voices. This curated selection explores themes of identity, communication, and perception, with many films offering personal perspectives of autism and neurodivergence. This is an festival that is open to the public, welcoming both on and off campus audiences. Admission is free with optional donation tiers available. You can find out more information at the landmark.edu website /neurovisions-film-festival. It begins Friday evening with an opening reception and remarks, followed by a curated block of short films and feature presentations. Saturday's schedule continues with a full day of screenings, including experimental and animation showcases, the feature film Meander, and student-focused programming, culminating in an evening awards ceremony. And that's happening this weekend at Landmark College up there in Putney. This is kind of gauche, but I'm going to check my phone and see if my co-host is at the door and needs to be let in the door. And it is not true. Well, besides Pickle Day and a few other things, there's a free event this weekend, I believe it's Saturday, at the Bonnievale Environmental Center, which is in West Brattleboro, up Bonnievale Road. And it's the event will be held between 10 and 2 p.m. It's free. It's a vernal pool walk. Kevin Tolan from the Vermont Center for Eco Studies leads a guided walk to explore vernal pools and learn how to document and protect seasonal wetlands. You can find out more about that event and other Bonnievale Environmental Education Center events at beec.org/events. My name is David, your host in this edition of Bratcast. I have to apologize on the behalf of all my co-Bratcasters. We've been scattered to the wind. And have really not been in here doing our job, which is to talk about the things that are affecting Brattleboro, talk about the calendar items of interest, the weather, traffic updates, you know, essential stuff like that. I can continue to go through what is here in this wonderful edition of the Commons, but there's some other stuff that's just off the top of my head I want to let you know about. For those of you who need a family-friendly and active activity to do that doesn't require any equipment or any special skill, you could come out to the West River Park on Sunday at 10 a.m. And that's every Sunday at 10 a.m. for Community Ultimate Frisbee. And this is a free event that includes anyone who shows up of any skill level. If you're wondering if your six-year-old's old enough for this, we had 3- and 4-year-olds out there last year. So come on out and check out the internationally renowned sport of ultimate frisbee. A lot of people there who will help you learn how to play, learn how to play safely, learn how to throw, and have a good time in a low-pressure environment. Speaking of ultimate frisbee, the season of the high school ultimate frisbee team has started. Unfortunately, I think their first game resulted in a loss to Burren Burton here in Brattleboro on April 15th. I don't really have at the tip of my tongue the website for BUHS's sports scheduling arbiter, A-R-B-I-T-E-R maybe, but you can go and find out when the next games are for this team. I think their last couple have been out of town, but Bears Ultimate off to a rough start there with a 15-5 loss to Burren Burton. You can get your kids out there and get them ready for when the high school team is looking for someone to be a handler or make a deep cut. Lots of amazing music happening, as usual, in Brattleboro. We're definitely in the time of year when I think every venue tonight or this weekend, Friday or Saturday, is just chock full of events and great music. For example, you know, we've been so blessed in this town.

supported by the Vermont Arts Council and right here in Brattleboro at the Cotton Mill headquarters of the Vermont Jazz Center. So that's coming up on a couple Saturdays. This weekend, I know Midnights probably has like 18 bands playing. That seems to be their style these days. They're in the back room. I went through town on my way here and took some pictures of upcoming events off the bulletin boards. I was trying to prove my point, and I am kind of. I can't find these events here in the Commons, and the algorithm didn't serve them up to me earlier, and I'm certainly not going to go on Facebook events right now. But the Brattleboro Music Center on May 2nd, on Saturday, May 2nd, is presenting Castle of Our Skins and Perhaps to Bloom, music inspired by the Great Migration. When I read that originally, I also took a long pause and wondered whose Great Migration they were talking about. But there's a pre-concert talk from 6:15 to 6:45, so you can get some more information about that. This is held at the Brattleboro Music Center, 72 Blanche Moise Way in Brattleboro. And you can get more information at bmcvt.org. And that event is from their Chamber Music Series at the Brattleboro Music Center. The Vermont Theater Company is up to their usual things, and this is a cool event that they do pretty regularly. It's called Play in a Day, a 24-hour playmaking festival, and that's happening this weekend, April 24th to 25th. Five brand new plays from prompt to production to performance, all within a day. The directors, Saskia Bailey de Bruin, Tracy Birchie, Dante Hartwood, Ben Stockman, and Lucy Webb. The writers, Kevin Berry, Jesse Farrar, Jess Iris, Omay Marshall, and Isabella Watkins. Open auditions Friday, April 24th at 6:30. That's coming up in a couple days for the open auditions. The rehearsals are Saturday from 9 to 6 p.m. on Saturday, and then the performance is Saturday night at 7:30 p.m. If this is your style of theater, get involved on that level. If it's your style of theater to watch this sort of thing, you can see it at the Evening Star Grange at 1008 East West Road in Dummerston, I guess on Saturday evening at 7:30. Tickets and info information is available at vermonttheatercompany.org, all as one word. You can see their poster out in town. There's QR codes to connect to that event as well. Let's see. So this is independent, non-commercial community radio. As I mentioned, we exist solely through the support of listeners, underwriters, and participants. And as I was coming in, I was thinking with my co-host that we would talk about like all the great shows on the station, and we would sort of like compare and contrast which ones we were listening to, and you know, sort of shout out some of our members. And as I thought about it, obviously there's so many great and diverse programs that happen on this station. So that's a hard task. And then I don't really want to play favorites. And there's also, 10 shows a day for 7 days a week. So that's a lot of shows to run down. Every single one of the DJs on the station is doing their thing, which is all you need to know. They have their program. They program it in the ways that they feel like they want to share with you on that day. I know that just this morning, I got some spiritual bouquet, some free association of spiritual jazz, ambient, and avant-garde classical from Shaw and Sons. Quite a wonderful experience. You can check them out on the website or every Wednesday morning at 9 a.m. Great show coming up after this, the Bubble Wrap Show, which is intertubed into the studios and features in a disjointed amalgamation of indie, pop, rock, and funk, hosted by longtime participants Chris and Lise. I'm not going to bore you with dead air or with more complaining about my lack of co-host, but go check out the schedule. Lots of amazing stuff. And, you know, listen and support these folks. A lot of them are really quite new to programming. They could use probably

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0: 22 minutes past the hour of 6. See, I think it's 9:12 on Thursday. I think my brain just broke. It's the Bradcast. 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

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It's been a while. It's been since November that I've provided live programming on these airwaves. I don't even know if I've done the Bratcast since then, maybe once. It's been an interesting change. I am going to play a little bit of instrumental music to help eat up some space and share some vibes. Hold on.

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You know, when this project started in the summer of 1997, it was 100% youth-oriented. It was a project of the Brattleboro Teen Center. It was a deal-breaker to not involve young people in the station at the time. And I'm quite pleased to hear these young voices on the airwaves. Shouts out to the teachers who see the value, and to the WVEW participants who show up and give little tours in the station and record little station spots for us to play. And we'll have a brand new batch of those coming through shortly. So we're back here in the Commons. It's a Jackie Mitu with a song called Drum Song. He's one of the most renowned organ / piano players out of Jamaica, one of the foundation artists. But as we get back into the Commons and what's happened and happening around town, I need a four-letter word for self-referential. I mean, we're on page B7 doing the crossword. This might not work. Yeah, let's just move on to something else. at least we're having fun in here, and a lot of fun is about to start happening. The swap shop at the Wyndham Solid Waste Management District is open for the season. So if you've got junk or you like free stuff, this is like your perfect opportunity. You can drop off the stuff you don't need. You can pick up stuff you might need. So the 2026 season runs every Saturday at 8:30 a.m. Until noon through November 21st. And users can drop off gently loved working items in good condition and search for something useful for the home, hearth, and garden at the same time. This is a completely volunteer-run program, and the people there will inspect items prior to unloading to make sure they're not damaged or broken. Damaged materials can be disposed of at the transfer station for those who have an access sticker subject to applicable fees. And so you can go there on Saturday mornings and find out more, or you can visit WyndhamSolidWaste.org and click on the transfer station link to find out what they're looking for and what might be found. I know that another event that's going to make a lot of people happy coming up is the Brattleboro Area Farmers Market is about to open. Its first day will be on May 2nd. I'll mark your calendars. The 2026 Farmers Market season, running from 9 a.m. to 2 p.m. every Saturday at 570 Western Avenue, rain or shine, through October 31st, featuring a variety of goods from local farmers, food producers, and artisans. And every week, obviously, many choices of fresh produce, baked goods, homemade items, and more. And the opening day is always a special moment, as the farmers market, I think, is moving into its 51st year this year. But it's a chance for everyone to come and reconnect with that community who supports local agriculture and food production. Everyone's, I know, has a favorite spot down in that area, either to chill in the sandbox or line up for some Orchard Hill bread or some carrots somewhere. A couple of beautiful spots along the riverbank as well. If you know, you know. I'd like to share some information about an event being held by one of the more interesting Brattleboro organizations out there. And that's kind of saying a lot. You know, we've got a circus school here in this little town, and for a long time had an international training school, and other things are here that perhaps are only could happen here. And I would call the Rich Earth Institute one of those. On Thursday, April 30th, from 4:30 to 6:30, you can join the Rich Earth Institute and Brightwater Tools for an open house at its offices at 355 Old Ferry Road, to learn how these two local organizations are working in tandem to harness an abundant source of nutrients in
quote-unquote, waste. Organizers said in a news release that the ongoing war on Iran is leading to global fertilizer shortages and skyrocketing prices that are threatening farmers' livelihoods and are putting vital food systems at risk. Quote, it's a vital reminder of the urgency to relocalize our nutrient sources so farmers can continue to grow the crops that feed our communities, they said, by completing food nutrient cycles locally through practices such as urine diversion, black water systems, composting, and food waste digestion, we can build food security, healthy watersheds, and more resilient communities. Visitors can tour the U.S.'s... Why? Visitors can tour the United States' first community-scale urine recycling facility, meet their operations and research teams, learn how the system works in practice, and see real-world infrastructure, including urine-diverting toilets and urinals, collection trucks, and pumping equipment. So this event happening on Thursday, April 30th, and you can learn more about this rich earth that we live upon. Let's see. It's a half past the hour. I will warn you that I've got another event at 7 o'clock and will not be here through the duration of this event, of this show. I do hope to return next week to bring you interviews and more community information about this town that we are all so interested in. For those of you with youngins, or if you're just an adult vehicle nut, Brattleboro Memorial Hospital's Touch a Truck event is happening on Saturday, May 16th from 9 a.m. to 1 p.m. in the BMH parking lot. Obviously, more information at bmhvt.org/touchatruck. I'm personally happy to be past that phase of my life, but at the same time, you know, it's really an interesting experience to be able to see the inner workings of some of those larger vehicles. And an opportunity for Brattleboro people to come out and check out that unique, well, it's not a unique event, but it's only happening here in Brattleboro on that day, May 16th, Touch a Truck. As we talk about the weird slash special things here in Brattleboro, there's probably nothing sort of historically weirder or more special than the SD Oregon story. And the museum that celebrates and holds that information will open for its 24th season on Saturday, May 2nd. Historic instruments manufactured in Brattleboro are ready to be seen, heard, and played by visitors to the museum. This year's special exhibition, From the Parlor to the Salon, Marketing Reed Organs to Changing Victorian Tastes, was developed by board member Craig Coing. The featured organs and images illustrate how the Estee company's marketing adapted to the development of their top-of-the-line instruments from 1850 to 1890. And so you can see a little bit about the growth and the story of the Estee Organ Company, which is a part of this museum that has a mission to collect, preserve, and interpret the physical and cultural heritage of the Estee Organ Company, which operated from 1846 until 1960, one of the world's largest organ manufacturers. And so you are invited to visit this. This museum is not the easiest place to find. It's at 110 Burge Street in Brattleboro, and it's behind the building off of Canal Street and behind Burge Street. You sort of have to go around the entire building to get to the backside and find the opening. It's open Saturday and Sunday afternoons from 2 to 4 p.m. through November 1st. The organizers advise giving yourself at least a half an hour to visit. There is a suggested donation, but admission is free and no one is turned away. The museum is ADA accessible and parking is free. Special off-hour visits will be considered for those unable to visit during regular open hours. Contact the museum at info@sdorganmuseum.org for more information about that event. That one's happening on May 2nd as that museum opens back up to the community for the season.
I visited that last year. It's got a quite a fascinating little slice of Brattleboro going on inside of there. Let's see. Another fascinating slice of Brattleboro is our robust media scene. We already been talking a lot about the Commons. You've been listening to me for 36 minutes on your community radio station. And our community television station, Brattleboro Community Television, is just down the street in the Brattleboro Municipal Building. And they are holding, they're basically ready to train everyone for the next generation of making videos and producing content here in Brattleboro at a video camp that is being held July 13th until July 17th this summer. This is for kids. I'm not sure of the age exactly. I would think if your kid is savvy and interested in technology and video, you can check it out. BratteboroTV.org. So that's BratteboroTV.org/videocamp. This is for kids who might be interested in YouTube, video making, content creation, music making, acting, and video editing. And you can register now at that site, at BCTV's site, for their video camp, July 13th to 17th. And let's see, another cool event going on that I wanted to share with you through the Windham County Conservation District is holding a cover crop demonstration day. This is a very farm, rural-oriented event, but let's go. This is going to be held at High Meadow Farm on Westminster West Road in Putney on May 6th at 10 a.m. You can get more information about it at WindhamCountyNRCD.org. And I guess that represents Windham County Conservation District. And this is a day of learning about cover crops. A farmer cover crop panel, nutrient management with cover crops, and financial assistance opportunities for cover cropping, and a free 50-pound cover crop offered to participants who register. So if you're a farmer or farmer adjacent, please share this information. More information at WindhamCountyNRCD.org, and this event happening on May 6th. Partially funded through a grant from the National Fish and Wildlife Foundation's Long Island Sound Futures Fund. There we go. We're all part of the same ecosystem here, right? Connecticut River goes pretty much directly into the Long Island Sound, if my math is mathing. Let's see. Not much else that I have taken a picture of or saved to talk about here, and this might be the end of the program. I do hope that all my co-hosts are comfortable, relaxing, enjoying a beautiful afternoon with themselves or anyone else they might be with. Definitely been a pleasure to be here with you tonight and talk to you about some of the things happening in this town. I'm going to play one song and then hand it over to DJ Megaseg. So thanks again for listening to the Brattcast. We'll be back with a brand new show on the next Wednesday at 6 p.m. Take care.

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0: Thanks Brattleboro. Hi, Mom. It's me, Anya.
1: Hi, Mom. 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

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In addition to being a grocery store and serving freshly prepared meals, the co-op also offers regular classes and other events for the community. 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
0: Is it Thursday?
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1: All right.
0: That would be the views and opinions expressed on the show by me and Lise, and not the station.
1: Precisely.
0: The name of that show that we are listening, you are listening to, and we are performing is Bubble Wrap.
1: Wow, you are inspired. Well, right, like by exhaustion.
0: Fending off kittens and things doing the show. All right, well, we have a lot of music to get to, don't we?
1: Yes, we do.
0: And it's kind of a rainy evening here in the southern Vermont area here.
1: Yeah.
0: Flat Street, Elliott
1: Which
0: Street.
1: I'm more or less glad about.
0: Right, Harmony Lot, whole thing. We'll keep you warm and entertained. Here's a song about bank failures.
2: We pay taxes for good roads, pay taxes on our schools, taxes for this, taxes for that, been working harder than mules. By skimping, we saved a few dollars, put them in a big bank vault.

0: The fabulous Mrs. Miller with Queen of the House. Before that, Let Them Eat Rock by the Upper Crust. Always a reminder.
1: Yeah.
0: That the Upper Crust wants you to eat rock.
1: I love them.
0: And we started off with B. Ferguson's and his Scallywaggers with Bank Failures.
1: Yeah. That sounds like it came out in the 30s sometime.
0: It's a cautionary tale. There's always bubbles and things people don't understand. Right. Failures.
1: It could be a bad thing for you.
0: Exactly. Watch out for those bank failures.
1: All right. Well, thank you for reminding us.
0: Yeah.
1: Making us feel
0: better. A public service of WBEW.
1: Here in the middle of the week.
0: And bubble wrap. Watch out for bank failures. Whenever possible.
1: You did mention, yeah. All right. Well, yes. I'm doing the 80s tonight.
0: Oh.
1: I was going to do the 80s and the 90s.
0: That's a lot of music.
1: But that is completely impossible because I have a ton of music from both decades.
0: Yeah.
1: Yeah. So we're going to go with, we're going to start at the very beginning of the decade and just kind of meander along. Here's the Police with Spirits in the Material World.

0: Well, that was a bunch of songs from the 80s, wasn't it?
1: Yes.
0: Yes. And these are the songs that you played.
1: Any reason? Just kidding. TSOL, abolish government in silent majority. X, your phone's off the hook, but you're not. And the police, spirits in the material world, 1980 to 1981.
0: That's what you were covering there?
1: Yeah.
0: All right. Well, yeah. I got myself a hold of the State Department recording that they play for the president when he goes to China to give him this backing, his background briefing. So,
1: wait a minute. No, so, you did.
0: Yes, I did. Let's listen to it.
1: You're making this up.
2: No, you're an ally.
3: This is the story of our comrades in arms, of the men and women who fight beside us. This is the story of our fighting ally, China.

title of that is Chi Lai. It's the marching song of the Chinese soldiers. It's a song with spirit and determination. May we have a few more bars, please?

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I don't have to tell you that's the fighting song of a fighting people. You can tell that from the music. What we want to talk about is something terribly important. A bond between two great nations. A bond of friendship. Nothing you can measure in dollars and cents. Nothing you can slap down on paper in a contract or a treaty. But it's there. And just because you can't look at it on a bank statement or lock it up in a footlocker doesn't mean it isn't real. The people of the United States want to be friends with the people of China. And the people of China want to be friends with us. That's as undebated.

0: Both is the Pythagorean theorem, or the fact that the Yankees won the World Series. In it lies a great reservoir of hope. Hope for a peace after this war, which must last for many, many decades to come. Okay. Well, in order to be friends with somebody, in order to work better and fight better and live better beside him, we've got to know more about him. What is China anyhow?
1: China is history.
0: China's is an old history. It's the oldest on the face of the earth. To get the span of that history, let's go back slowly. First, almost 200 years.
1: 1776. Washington crosses the Delaware.
0: This time, 300 more years.
1: 1492. Columbus discovers America.
0: This time, 1,000 years earlier.
1: 476. The fall of Rome.
0: Okay. If you're not busy, let's jump another 1,000 years back into history.
1: 660 B.C. The founding of the Japanese Empire.
0: Another 800 years.
1: 1440 B.C. Moses and the Ten Commandments.
0: Another 400 years.
1: 1800 B.C. The building of the pyramids.
0: And finally we reach it. Still 400 years further removed. 4,000 years back in the march of history.
1: 2200 B.C., the founding of the Chinese Empire.

0: Grace Jones from a 12-inch that's sort of a B-side that is not really available in a lot of places. That's Junkyard. Really cool song from the mid-80s, 1985. It has a classic 80s, mid-80s, funky, Fairlight kind of sound.
1: And it's also go-go.
0: Go-go mixed with sort of British production, mixed with Grace Jones and Island stuff. So,
1: yeah, I've known that song for years, and I never knew it was Grace Jones.
0: No?
1: Nope. Had no idea.
0: It's an instrumental, so you don't hear her voice.
1: No, but even so.
0: But I will play the other side to that later on in the show, so stay tuned.
1: Okay.
0: All right.
1: You're there.
0: And before that, we heard Know Your Ally, China, Part 1.
1: Was weird. Back when they were our allies.
0: Yes.
1: And we liked each other.
0: And we wanted to know how far back in history they went.
1: 4,000 years.
0: All the way back.
1: Yeah, that was amazing. I didn't actually know that.
0: No.
1: I thought maybe Egypt was the oldest.
0: China goes way, way back.
1: Yeah, it sure does. So. All right, well, we're going to continue muddling through the 80s. Let's see, we have hit 1982. Donald Fagen's album, The Nightfly, came out that year. And we're going to hear The Goodbye Look.

something else. The afterworld. A world of never-ending happiness. You can always see the sun. Day.

0: And that was The Replacements with Left of the Dial, the second of two songs by artists from Minneapolis.
1: Mm-hmm.
0: Before that, there was Prince and the Revolution with Let's Go Crazy.
1: Yes.
0: So that covered 84, 85. And then we had The Goodbye Look by Donald Fagen from 1982.
1: What an era.
0: It was. There was some good music in the early 80s. I don't know. I felt like things really picked up and then they just kept going right through the 90s.
1: I remember going.
0: And then it died.
1: I remember the summer Purple Rain came out was a lot of fun. I remember going home from college and kind of being greeted with When Doves Cry in that video. And you're sort of thinking, what is this?
0: What is this?
1: And then all of a sudden, boom, the movie comes out. And you're like, oh, and the album. And you're like, whoa.
0: I know. I bought the album. I don't know if I hung the poster, but I did see the movie three times that summer.
1: Yes. Well.
0: And it's not as bad as people say it is. We own it. It's great. It's got some of the best live stuff you'll ever see.
1: That is
0: of
1: true.
0: Prince.
1: Some of the acting is a little.
0: Oh, it's absolutely ridiculously
1: and
0: hokey and silly, but
1: some
0: who
1: of it,
0: cares?
1: Some of it's a little dated.
0: And the time. Oh, everything.
1: But
0: is
1: yes,
0: all there.
1: Captures the
0: if
1: time.
0: If you are a fan, you must see it.
1: Mm. Well, I have some brand new music from old artists. Once again,
0: I know.
1: New music has been pouring out of old artists and all sorts of combinations. So I'm going to play a bunch of different things. This first one is by a few people you might know. They used to be in a group called The Beatles. It was Paul McCartney and Ringo Starr with a song that isn't a Beatles song. It's just a song they worked out together, and it's called Home to Us.

The city has been reduced to rubble. Destruction in the wake of a monster that is no more. What's this? Chuckzilla has just emerged on the outskirts of town. What could possibly happen next?

0: That is
1: Shaka gigantic.
0: Khan. Shockzilla. She is a giant.
1: In the video, she's very big.
0: She's Shockzilla.
1: Much bigger than the city. Yeah.
0: She's also sitting in the audience watching herself up at the screen. And then at the end, she throws her popcorn at the screen.
1: I know. I didn't understand that.
0: I think she was, don't take me too seriously.
1: Oh, okay.
0: Kind of. Anyway, a new song from Shaka Khan in 2026. Before that, Long Long Road from Ringo Starr's new album, Long Long Road, coming out in 2026. He's he's paying homage to his early influences and things he liked early on. So that was sort of a country bit of music there. And then we started off that set with Home to Us.
1: That was great.
0: Paul McCartney and Ringo Starr from Paul's new album.
1: Right.
0: The Boys of Dungeon Lane, also 2026. So we had Paul, Ringo, and Shaka there, all with new music.
1: I'm amazed.
0: And I've got more new music
1: Paul's
0: coming up.
1: Paul's about 85, I think. Or 83 or
0: something. Or 112.
1: He could be.
0: He's over 300.
1: I doubt it, but yeah.
0: He's as old as China.
1: Well, anyway, thank you for bringing us that old new music. New old music.
0: Yeah, it's new old music. And old, no, it's...
1: It's neither. It's new old, music.
0: It's new
1: music. You're the guy bringing us new music tonight, which is unusual, because usually I do the new music.
0: I know, I usually bring the old music, but tonight you're bringing the old music.
1: I'm afraid
0: so. And I'm bringing the new music. Hey, it's coming up on 8 o'clock, so we should probably tell you that you are listening, of course, to Bubble Wrap on WVEWLP Brattleboro, 107.7 FM. 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
1: I should not laugh.
0: Or you can
1: it's
0: just...
1: It's entirely possible.
0: Actually, I've noticed that a lot of other DJs have been having success asking for just $10 donations and things like
1: that.
0: That
1: might be the way to go.
0: That might be the better way to go.
1: Okay.
0: Or just anything you can give. We'll see what we can do.
1: Asking for $800
0: $18,000 is a little too much. I don't know, but we're going to play a good song.
1: Yeah. I don't know if it's worth $800.
0: $18,000.
1: $18,000.
0: Yeah. Right. It's worth more.
1: Okay. Of course it is. Of course. All right. Well, we're going to hear from New Order with Bizarre Love Triangle.